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3: WUSF reporters show up when a vote is taken or when a business closes. 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
6: 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From the estate of Joan B. Kroc, whose bequest serves as an enduring investment in the future of public radio and seeks to help NPR produce programming that meets the highest standards of public service in journalism and cultural expression. 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
7: This is 1A. I'm Jen White. We're talking about the politics of data centers, the rapid shift in public opinion, and the way lawmakers and officials are responding. Amy Harder is still with us. She covers data centers and energy for Axios. And Robinson Meyer is executive editor of HeatMap. That's a climate news organization. And we're hearing from you. Here's IBEW union member Frias in Leesburg, Virginia.
8: The data centers provide us work, good income for our families, plenty of jobs in the trades.
7: We also got this message from Bob in Withville, Virginia. Okay, I think we're having a little trouble with that clip, but Bob says, quote, "We're currently fighting with our county supervisor board. They spoke with a company for a year under an NDA and have negotiated and signed for a data center without any input from the public. We were told about it after it was really too late. And now there's a second started in that county. The county has no zoning, so they were able to do that." But we still want to hear from you. How are data centers being discussed where you live? And where do you come down on the issue? Would you be willing to have one built in your community? Email us at 1A at WAMU.org. When we talk about how this conversation and debate over data centers first began to come to public knowledge, Robinson, part of the discussion was about the lack of transparency about them being built in communities, that there were community boards that signed NDAs. How do you think that lack of transparency at the outset has shaped the conversation we're having today?
9: Well, I think that there's a couple big things that have happened over the past few years, or past really year, that change the politics of this issue significantly and filter through this transparency question. The first, I was thinking back to the question you asked about, like, why have people changed their minds? And I think there have been a number of projects that were very large that were uniquely bad actors, or at least distinctively bad actors in such a way that they changed the national politics of this issue. And for that, in that category, I would hold up, for instance, the two XAI Colossus data centers near Memphis. They were big projects. They didn't have access to utility scale power. And so at least Colossus One, the first one, brought in basically temporary gas generation power plants on the back of trucks, that the kind of thing that are supposed to run at construction sites, and then ran a full data center off them, which just sent pollution into the neighborhoods nearby. And I think that was such a they were not really permitted, as far as we can tell. They violated EPA rules, and that was such a bad

0: over the country, we don't really notice them. I've heard, for instance, that Netflix has three data centers, cloud data centers in New York City, basically so that everyone can watch Netflix faster, because it's faster when you have a Netflix server closer to the place where people are watching. And those were relatively safe investments that were going to be in a community for a long time. And so I think a number of communities passed tax incentives for those kinds of facilities because they figured, look, we'll give them 5 years off their taxes or 10 years off their taxes, then they'll stick around for 30 years, and they'll be this long-term source of reliable tax revenue in our county or municipality. With data centers, because there's kind of a speculative aspect to the boom, and because these are much larger facilities, and because AI, unlike cloud, you know, cloud, kind of old school computing, let's call it, for lack of a better term, when you add users, you don't increase the amount of energy it uses. But AI, generally, as you add every additional user, the amount of energy required, because it's actually doing live computing for that user, increases linearly, to really generalize here. And so these facilities require massive amounts of power, which then, of course, puts demands on the local grid, which requires all this backup infrastructure. And they're being invested in a much more speculative way. And I think that's driven this shift from towns, where they go, these facilities are going to be here for a long time. They don't need to pay as much taxes in the beginning because they're going to pay taxes for a long time, to we actually need these things to pay more than they would pay in taxes, and to give us extra payments because it's kind of risky to accept these things.
1: We're talking about data centers with Robinson Meyer. He's executive editor of the climate news organization Heatmap, and Amy Harder, national energy correspondent for Axios. Well, last month, New York Governor Kathy Hochul signed an executive order. It temporarily banned the construction of new hyperscale. Those are the very large data centers, for a year, while the state comes up with a framework for regulating them. And it's the first ban of its kind in the U.S. She insists the pause is temporary. Here she's speaking at a roundtable with local officials last Wednesday.
2: What I can promise you is a very thoughtful product in less than a year now that is going to really set the bar for the nation, help everybody get it right, whether you have a lot of ability to negotiate like some counties do, or you're a tiny little community that does not.
1: And Governor Hochul isn't the only one who supports moratoriums on new construction. Here's Senator Bernie Sanders speaking in December.
3: I will be pushing for a moratorium on the construction of data centers that are powering this unregulated sprint to develop and deploy AI. This moratorium will give democracy a chance to catch up with the transformative changes that we are witnessing and make sure that the benefits of these technologies work for all of us, not just the wealthiest people on Earth.
1: Senator Sanders and Democratic Representative Alexandria Ocasio-Cortez introduced bills in the House and Senate in March. Rob, what do you make of this move by New York to put a pause on the development of data centers in that state and potentially create a roadmap for other states to follow suit?
0: Yeah, well, I would first say that New York isn't alone. It's the first state that's passed a moratorium on data centers. But at Heatmap, we track kind of the local regulatory environment for energy and data centers across the country. And what we found is that 530 different counties or municipalities or local governments of some kind have passed either a moratorium or a very restrictive law, a law that essentially works akin to a moratorium across the country on data centers that are active right now. And actually, 190 of those moratoriums have been passed just since June 1st. And if you include New York in the mix here, which we didn't in that count, but if you include New York, at this point, about 8% of the counties in the United States basically block all data center construction. And so this is a nationwide trend. I think in New York's case, I think there's kind of two big questions here. I think, first of all, we saw a lot of counties actually first do this on renewable energy. And what's interesting is that this is now an issue that Democrats are really rallying around. But a lot of the rural opposition to data centers emerged from a movement that began as rural opposition to clean energy, you know, wind and solar energy. And they first fought solar farms, then they fought data centers. And so that's kind of interesting. And I think one thing we saw there is that counties or towns would pass moratoriums on a temporary basis And they say they're temporary, but then in fact they stay on the books indefinitely because no official wants to reopen a controversial point. I think in New York's case, the governor has said certain things that makes me think it's more likely to be temporary. One thing she said she wants to do is make sure that towns that want to enter into agreements and negotiate with data center developers have the technical assistance to do so. That's actually something that already exists in southeastern states. It's not something that New York has. So she wants to make that possible in New York. She also didn't sign a state legislative moratorium, instead choosing to pass it as an executive order. And the terms of her order were in some way more generous than the terms of the state law that she didn't sign, or state bill. And so I think it's more likely to be temporary in New York. But I think generally we're seeing a huge new set of moratoriums come up across the country. And I think those are not likely to be temporary.
1: Well, Amy, I want to make sure we don't oversimplify this discussion into communities versus tech companies, because if you look at the full picture, it's much more complicated. You have, you know, utilities, there are developers, there are labor unions, counties, environmental groups, energy companies, all with different interests. So who's actually in the room when these decisions are getting made?
4: Well, part of the challenge with that is oftentimes we don't know because of the NDAs that you talked about earlier. And I think there's a big debate within the data center industry about to what degree they should use NDAs. Cloverleaf Infrastructure, a company based in Houston, categorically says they do not use NDAs. Other companies such as Google says that they need to use NDAs. And so even within the industry, you have a difference of opinions on that. So it's really a hodgepodge of how we know what's happening. But to answer your question, it really is a huge mix of different interests. And so I think you have obviously local officials, you have the utility is a key one, but sometimes the utility is not even there if they're going building their own electricity on site. And so each one is so different that it's hard to really paint with a broad brush how these things are decided.
1: Well, and if we focus in on the politics again for a moment, the International Brotherhood of Electrical Workers and other building trade unions have come out in favor of data center construction. They say, as we heard from a previous listener, these are good paying union jobs. So how are politicians, especially Democratic politicians, navigating this tension between their union base, which wants the jobs, and the broader community, which says, we don't want these data centers here?
4: I recently interviewed Governor Jared Polis, a Democrat from Colorado, on this very issue. And he's an interesting player in this space. Colorado's kind of ground zero for, very purple politics and a big build out of data centers where water is scarce. So it's a very interesting state. And I told him, this was right after Congressman Frank Pallone, the top Democrat on the Energy Committee, came out to call for a temporary ban on data centers nationwide. And I told that to Polis, and Polis said, well, wow, I didn't know he said that. I'm going to have to give him a call. And he said, of course we need to have data centers. We have to do it right. And I said to him, well, 70% of people don't want data centers near them. And he said, of course they don't want data centers near them. We have to find a way to build them in places where people can support them. And so I think he's trying to walk a fine line. I wouldn't be surprised if his position changes, although he is leaving office next year, so maybe he won't have to.
1: We're discussing the political stakes of surging data center opposition. We're here with Amy Harder. She's national energy correspondent for Axios, and Robinson Meyer, executive editor of the climate news organization Heat Map. We're also hearing from you. Seth writes, I am anti-data center until we figure out the environmental hit they will cause, including on the grid and our water sources. Well, coming up, we hear from Representative Sam Liccardo of California's 16th Congressional District about how he wants to keep building data centers and how he thinks it should be done. That's just ahead. This is 1A.

0: Hi, I'm Chris Howden. Right now there is a rocket zipping through space on a collision course with the moon. And early Wednesday morning on the East Coast, that SpaceX rocket is expected to hit the lunar surface at extremely high speed. A planetary scientist tells us what astronomers hope to learn from this attack on our only natural satellite and why he'll be awake to observe the impact. That's coming up on As It Happens.
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7: Back to our conversation in a moment, but first a word about what's coming up on Thursday. We continue our series on AI with a look at education. More than half of U.S. students are using AI for school. That's according to a 2025 survey from the RAND Corporation. But research on the effects of AI inside the classroom is lagging far behind this new reality. If you're a student or teacher who uses AI for school, how are you using it? Leave us a voicemail at 855-236-1A1A. If you're a teacher or student who's worried about the use of AI in schools, what are your biggest concerns? We'd also love to hear from you if you're the parent of a student grappling with questions around AI and learning. Give us a call at 855-236-1212 or leave a message with our app, 1A Vox Pop, and we'll share some of your thoughts on Thursday. Now back to data centers and the sudden political momentum around them. Let's bring a new voice into the conversation. Joining us now is California Democrat Representative Sam Liccardo. He represents California's 16th district in the Bay Area. It's home to the headquarters of tech giants like Meta and Google. He's also the chair of the New Dems Innovation and Technology Working Group. The New Dems are a caucus of moderate Democrats and self-described pragmatists who say they want to, quote, support a dynamic and inclusive digital economy. Congressman, thank you for getting up early on the West Coast to join us today.
8: Great to be with you, Jed.
7: And we're hearing from so many of you. Diane in Houston envisions a more symbiotic relationship with data center companies, writing, quote, instead of us versus them, let's do it together and make data centers a part of our power grid infrastructure. Then we can tap their power in Texas when needed, and maybe vice versa, and have them link and provide free internet access to all the schools. Well, we still want to hear from you. Email us at 1A@WAMU.org. Congressman, I want to point to you some new polling from the Public Policy Institute of California. They found that 44% of adults in California say they are strongly opposed to new data centers. 29% say they somewhat oppose them. And this opposition cuts across political parties, geographic regions, and income. Why do you think there's such a widespread backlash right now?
8: Well, there's a lot of anxiety and fear around AI generally. And let's be clear, a lot of that fear and anxiety is reasonable. And Congress needs to step up. And for the most part, Congress hasn't stepped up to address any of those fears, whether it's around what data centers might do in communities or the impact of AI on jobs. And so we need to do our job by protecting local communities, for example, around data centers, making sure that tech companies pay their own way and deliver real local benefits. And the good news is some of those companies are willing to do that, but we need to put laws in place that ensure we have clear guardrails.
7: And so give us a couple of examples of the types of laws you think Congress should move forward to try to put some guardrails around this development.
8: Well, there are various options. I mean, Mike Levin's got a great bill right now on renewables. What I'm working on now is figuring out how we can carve out a third way, not capitulating to tech companies with tax breaks, which they don't need, I agree, or imposing moratorium. But by leveraging these massive capital investments to eliminate burdens on local ratepayers, to ensure they pay their own way, the companies do, on electricity generation and battery storage and grid improvements, which are desperately needed throughout the country, ensuring that they're not drawing from local water supplies by implementing a lot of advanced cooling systems like closed-loop cooling. And so what we can ultimately get in the legislation I'm working on not only would provide those protections, but also provide community benefit fund for local communities to support things like job retraining. We don't need to give companies money or tax breaks. What they do want is permits, and they want clear timelines to get those permits. So it seems to me we have an opportunity to protect our local communities in exchange for essentially what the tech companies need, which is speed, and providing a clear pathway to getting a permit if they satisfy those requirements.
7: And so explain how that process would work under what you're proposing. How would you speed up tech companies being able to get these permits and build more quickly?
8: Well, certainly local land use is up to local cities and counties. But the pinch point for a lot of companies has been getting interconnection to the grid. Those permits have been delayed, in some cases, 3 years, as long as 5 years. And that is a massive impact on the company's ability, obviously, to generate revenue and to get things up and operating. And so if we are, through federal law, able to provide a shot clock so that the local, what they call the ISOs and the regional utilities, regional utility organizations are getting permits to the grid within a matter of months rather than years, we can demand a lot for local communities up front from those companies that want to move quickly. And so this is our opportunity. We tell them what the price tag is. We protect local communities. We get local investment that we all want. And the companies are able to move at the speed of business.
7: When you talk about companies moving at the speed of business, some of the frustration from communities is focused on a lack of transparency around data center plans. And the speed of business may be very different than the speed of community input or community engagement. So how do you square that circle and ensure that communities, not just elected officials, not just county board members, but the people living in these communities feel like they've been engaged in a process and are not just victims, if you will, of the process?
8: We can do this transparently and collaboratively with local communities. But it seems to me that the first thing we need to do is put in law the clear protections that local communities want to ensure ratepayers aren't bearing the burden for these massive investments and the draw, obviously, on energy and water and so forth, and ensuring that we have the local environmental protections in place as well. Those are things we can put in federal law so local communities don't have to fight over those things, so they have the leverage to be able to get what they want. Now, local communities still have the authority over local land uses, and that's important. But by having federal law in place that provides them that leverage, then they can go through their local processes and focus on whatever land use issues that are most of concern to that community. We can all be certain that at least with regard to many of the basics, we're protecting local communities.
7: We got this message from a member of our tax club who writes, "We live in a country currently controlled by billionaires. Data centers serve the interests of the rich. The working and poor people must take our country back." Now, Congressman, you were endorsed by Leading the Future. That's a pro-artificial intelligence super PAC. You have not accepted the PAC's financial support. But what do you say to voters who feel tech money is playing too big a role in this issue and our political landscape more broadly?
8: I think they're right. And there's too much money generally in politics and particularly around this issue. But what we need to do is to provide some confidence to Americans by actually leaning into this problem and acting in ways that provide clear protections. And Congress just hasn't been doing that. And I think that's why so many local communities feel that they're under assault. They don't need to enact moratoria if we're doing our job in Congress, which is providing the protections for ratepayers and local communities that they need.
7: Is there the political appetite and will right now for Congress to work together on finding some solutions to this issue?
8: I don't think it'll happen before Election Day here in November, but I'd like to think in this lame duck period that follows Election Day, there might be an opportunity here. And obviously, I'm hopeful for my own party's success in November, and we'll have more opportunities in January. So the short answer is, we know not much is getting done in Congress right now, but if there is impetus to do anything, it should be on this.
7: When you talk to your constituents who are concerned with energy prices and other kitchen table issues, is your argument about this path forward as you see it to building data centers, is it landing with them?
8: Oh, certainly there are folks all across the spectrum, and we know that there's going to be a lot of distrust around this issue. This isn't going to be something that suddenly persuades everybody tomorrow. That's what a political process is about. Let's actually get legislation out on the floor to have these public discussions. And let's also acknowledge what, you know, every utility and renewable energy expert knows about our grid right now, which is our deteriorating grid is costing all of us an enormous amount of money. It's been driving a lot of utility rate hikes, particularly in California, and it's the biggest obstacle to our green energy future. And so I think if we're able to demonstrate through legal protections that we can mandate investments in the grid, both to protect ratepayers and to protect our environment, there's an awful lot we can do to enable data center development and obviously protect the communities we need to protect.
7: It sounds to me, Congressman, as if there are a lot of questions that still need to be answered for communities around this issue, around data center development. With so many open questions, why aren't moratoria the right approach in this moment until those questions are answered?
8: Because regardless of what moratoria get enacted, AI is coming. And that AI is certainly going to be developed in the United States and abroad. And increasingly, individuals and companies we all know are going to continue to use it at a faster and faster clip. This is infrastructure we all need. And the question is whether we are going to be crippled by our inability to build infrastructure, or we're going to step up to the challenge and actually ensure our local communities are protected while we build the infrastructure.
7: But that accepts that AI adoption at a very large scale is inevitable. And I think when people hear that statement, they often feel, again, as if they are at the mercy of the technology rather than we, as citizens of this country, driving the way that technology is implemented into our lives.
8: Well, every individual consumer and in every individual business is driving that decision for themselves. And what they're overwhelmingly telling us, regardless of whatever our views are about AI, but what Americans are telling us is they want more AI. And so we need to address the fears, and those are very reasonable fears that people have, and we have to address them squarely. But if we simply decided to shut down the grid, not build the interstate highway system, et cetera, we obviously would have a very different economy. We need to be able to invest in infrastructure that is critically needed in our economy. At the same time, we address squarely the very reasonable concerns that all of our local communities have.
7: Well, that's Congressman Sam Liccardo from California's 16th District. Congressman, thank you for speaking with us.
8: Thanks so much, Jen.
7: And let's turn back now to Amy Harder, National Energy Correspondent for Axios, and Robinson Meyer, Executive Editor of Climate News Organization HeatMap. I quickly want to get both of your reactions to what we heard there, especially around this tension that the congressman points out. He says Americans say they want more AI, and yet there is this pushback for the infrastructure that would make that access possible. Amy?
9: I did find that an interesting comment. I think it's an open question whether the American population as a whole really wants AI, particularly at the level that we're getting it with some of these massive hyperscaler-sized data centers. Of course, I use AI every day. I bet Rob does, and maybe your team at NPR does as well, or maybe not. You're shaking your head. And so, you know, there's this, and this is an argument that I hear from the AI tech industry constantly. They say that we all use it. They say that our data centers are needed so you can call 911, which is not true. The data centers that were being talked about today are for AI, not so we can call 911. They're trying to put it all into one basket because it's more politically palpable that way. But I do think there's an open question that about whether or not our population wants AI on a whole. I will also say that a lot of the AI applications that many of us are using are being achieved with the amount of data centers we have today. And so even if there was a national pause, we would still be doing a lot more on AI than we ever were before. And so it's not really all or nothing.
7: Robinson, I'm also curious to hear your thoughts about the money driving this conversation. The tech industry is pouring money into pushing for these data centers. What are you seeing there?
10: Well, I guess I would. So first of all, what we do know is that I think, first of all, the tech industry was a little taken by surprise by the scale of the pushback here. And I think they're only now starting to kind of rev up spending on PR campaigns, on ads, on, you know, public messaging to kind of get people to see the other side of this issue. We know the Data Center Coalition, which is a trade group in Washington, D.C., has just started an online campaign basically to get people to kind of see the other side of the data center issue. I do think, I mean, I think it's interesting because we also know that, like, for instance, voters seem to know where they stand on this. And so regardless of the amount of money, anti-data center candidates are winning elections. And so there can, I think I'm never quite sure where to come out because I think there's like a lot of there's too much money in politics. And also, you know, no matter how much money there is in politics, the politicians on the popular side of the issue seem to win. I think where there's like an interesting side of this kind of question around data center build out, around public demand for AI, is that for a long time, the build out of data centers was running ahead of AI. There was like more data, there were more data centers being built than there was demand for AI. I think since the beginning of this year, we've seen that reversed. And there's now more demand for AI than there is necessarily capacity. And that is driving compute prices, as they say, up. I also think there's this very interesting divide that is between local policymakers and national policymakers, where local policymakers are very responsive to what voters want to do in their areas. And that makes sense. At the national scale, I think, you know, for instance, we know in just the internet browser Firefox, there were 271 bugs discovered by the Frontier Mythos model from Anthropic on just the first day it looked. And we only know that because Firefox is open sourced. We know there's AI models finding thousands of bugs across extremely important software. And I think for national policymakers, they go, we need to make sure that AI has the resources it has because we don't want there to be bugs in our software. That's like a big public safety issue because it's water software, it's electricity software, et cetera. And so there's this divide between local and national interests that I think no one knows how to play out yet.
7: Well, lots more to watch. That's Robinson Meyer, executive editor of Climate News. That's a news organization, or rather, executive editor of the Climate News Organization, Heatmap. Also with us, Amy Harder. She's national energy correspondent for Axios. Amy, Robinson, thanks to you both. Well, we also want to hear from you. How are you thinking about data centers and AI regulation or ways to make data centers work? 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Today's producer was Claire Muffson with help from Lauren Hamilton. 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I'm Jen White. We'll talk more soon.
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13: Hello, I'm Rebecca Zanbergen.
0: And I'm Chris Howden. Coming up on As It Happens.
13: At a loss, almost 150 immigrants were deported from the U.S. to Venezuela mere hours before two powerful earthquakes shook the country. I'll talk to an investigative reporter who has been trying to locate those people, most of whom are missing or presumed dead.
0: And Wheels of Fortune, when a kitten showed up at a Cincinnati animal shelter dragging its hind legs, our guest set about making him the best wheelchair she could, using rulers, a cardboard box, and some Hot Wheels cars.
13: Those stories and more coming up on the Tuesday edition of As It Happens.

0: For months now, Venezuela has been in crisis. There was the shocking American military intervention in January and the horrifying twin earthquakes in June. But none of that stopped the U.S. from resuming deportations of Venezuelans this week. Those renewed flights come at the same time as a Washington Post investigation into an earlier deportation flight, one that landed in Caracas on June 24th, just hours before the earthquakes. On board were 146 Venezuelans, who were immediately taken to a makeshift detention center, where state security agents collected their cell phones and confined them to their rooms. And then the building collapsed. To this day, no official passenger list has been released, and there's been no word from American or Venezuelan authorities on who survived and who did not. Maria Luisa Paul is an immigration reporter for The Washington Post and a co-author of its coverage of the flight. We reached her in Washington, D.C.
1: Maria, you managed to interview some survivors from this flight. What did they tell you about what they went through when that earthquake struck?
2: They were basically inside this building that they described as being very old and dirty and in bad shape. And they had spent about 6 hours in Venezuela at that point, and they were inside these rooms under custody. Some of them were laying down in these bunks that were in the rooms when all of a sudden the earth just started shaking. And in the span of 39 seconds, two major earthquakes hit Venezuela. The building, like the walls and the roof, just started caving in and completely pancaked down. Some of the women that were in a room were able to crawl out through a hole that they found in the rubble, but the people that were inside of this place were basically buried underneath. And some of them were able to pull themselves out. Our understanding is that most of the women and all of the children survived, but it is August. This tragedy happened in June 24th. And to this day, we don't know how many people survived, how many died, or how many are still missing.
1: Do we know why they were at this facility in the first place? If they were being deported from the U.S., why were they not released to their families in Venezuela?
2: That is the million-dollar question. So unlike other countries where deportees are usually reunited with their families and they're processed by humanitarian and civilian organizations, in Venezuela, they are taken into custody of the Bolivarian Intelligence Agency. This is a political force that has been accused by the United Nations and other international organizations of crimes against humanity. So this would be the equivalent of you getting processed by the Revolutionary Guard in Iran or the KGB in the Soviet Union. There's not a clear answer as to why this is the process, but it has been the protocol since at least 2024. People are taken into custody, taken to this building, and then within a day or two, they're transported to their families.
1: Some of these folks decided they wanted to leave the U.S., that they were voluntarily going to leave ICE detention rather than stay there. They wanted to go back to Venezuela. What does that tell you about the conditions they were held in the U.S.? What did they tell you?
2: Most of the people we talked to, half of them had TPS, temporary protected status. And what they said was that at the time of their detention, several had considered continuing their cases, trying to fight their cases. But the conditions that they faced under ICE custody made them feel overwhelmed and just completely wore them down. Some of them described having food with worms in it and facing verbal abuse and treatment they described as torture. They also said that they felt pressured by immigration officers who would tell them that if they didn't sign these forms, they would be detained longer and it would be expensive for them. So I think at the end for them, many felt, you know, if we go home, this is the end of our quote unquote American dream, but at least this ordeal will end and we'll be with our families.
1: I know you spoke with family members of a number of those who were on that flight and those who died and those who remain missing. What did they tell you about the steps they took to try to find their loved ones?
2: They received no official information or help from any government. They also faced threats and extortion from Venezuelan authorities. They had to go from morgue to morgue and from hospital to hospital trying to find their loved ones. And they told us, like, if we hadn't done this, our loved ones would still be buried there under the rubble. They really had to do all the work to find them.
1: Mm-hmm. And as you've said, the names of those on that flight never been released by the U.S. Department of Homeland Security, although did provide you with a statement that read in part, quote, "This flight safely reached Venezuela and all illegal aliens on board were returned home. When an individual is no longer in ICE custody, ICE is no longer responsible for them," unquote. So why do you think Venezuelan and U.S. authorities have been so tight-lipped about this?
2: This is the part that we don't understand, and it was really the impetus for us to start digging and writing the story. The short answer is we don't know why they won't talk about it. I think, though, that what this whole situation shows is that these people were unfortunately caught in the middle between two nations for which immigration is a particularly touchy subject. Of course, here in the United States, the Trump administration has made it very clear that immigration is a priority with its mass deportations campaign. But then in Venezuela, you have almost the opposite situation, where for years, the government tried to deny that there was an immigration crisis, and they have cast suspicion on people who decided to leave. And sometimes they brand migrants as traitors.
1: And so knowing everything you know, we see that deportation flights from the U.S. to Venezuela have resumed this week. What is it like for you to watch that now again?
2: Obviously, no government can prevent an earthquake. But when you look at the conditions in ICE detention here, when you look at the repatriation protocol in Venezuela, that includes being taken into custody by an intelligence agency, that gives rise to a lot of very critical questions that are particularly relevant since the flights have been renewed.
1: Maria Luisa Powell, thank you very much for speaking with us.
2: Thank you.
0: Maria Luisa Powell is a Washington Post breaking news and immigration reporter. We've reached her in Washington, D.C.

0: Monty Roberts called himself the man who listens to horses, and a lot of people listened to him. The California rancher was riding by age 3. He went on to win multiple world rodeo championships. But what made him famous around the world were the nonviolent horse training methods that he helped popularize. He spent decades teaching people how to better understand and work with horses at a time when forcing them into submission with violence was standard practice. Monty Roberts died last week at the age of 91. In the 1980s, his teaching principles got the attention of Queen Elizabeth, with whom he developed a friendship. And as far as he was concerned, those principles didn't just apply to animals. Here's Mr. Roberts talking to CBC TV in 1999.
1: You know, when we have a thing happen in a school, and our world leaders can go on the TV and say, why can't we get these kids to realize that they ought to use words instead of weapons? And you go, what? Wait a minute. And the same day, they do another interview in which they say, we're going to bomb them till they get on their knees. We don't have it figured out that violence is never the answer. We haven't figured out that no one has the right to say, you must or I'll hurt you.
0: Horse trainer Monty Roberts talking to CBC Television in 1999. Marty Irby is an animal protection lobbyist who was a longtime friend of Mr. Roberts. We reached him in Washington, D.C.
2: Marty, does that sound like the Monty you knew?
3: Absolutely. Monty was the most tremendous advocate for nonviolent training of horses and really nonviolence all across the country, all over the world. And he really, really worked so hard to fulfill his mission, which was to simply leave the world a better place for horses and for people too.
2: I understand you met him for the first time a little over 20 years ago. You'd already read his best-selling book, The Man Who Listens to Horses. What do you remember of that first encounter?
3: Yes, it was really interesting. I was running the largest Tennessee walking horse breeding farm in the country at the time and had read his book, and we were dealing with a terrible practice called soaring, where they hurt the horse's feet intentionally to make them lift their legs higher. And my mentor actually had talked to me about trying to help change things in the industry, so we reached out to Monty. And we ended up working together for about 2 years on that project, and just a miraculous demonstration of how he could take a wild horse that had never been handled and really join up, as he called it, with them and bring them into the fold and communicate with the horses. He could predict what the horse would do before it would ever take action just by looking at it, the way the horse would turn its head. It was very fascinating. And none of us had ever seen anything like that before. So it really changed our hearts, our minds, and our world and the way we viewed things and horse training in general.
2: Mm-hmm. How was he able to do all of that? How did he interpret a horse's movements in a way other people weren't doing yet?
3: When he was a kid, I know he spent a lot of time on the Western Range watching the wild horses. He really studied their interaction in the communication he called equus, which is basically the horse language. And he found a way to tap into that so that the horses understood him and accepted him. And he goes through a process of what he calls join up, or desensitizing the horse, to bring them into the fold and to get them to trust him, where most people, they try to utilize a method called breaking a horse, and they're going to force that horse to do something. Monty does quite the opposite. He brings them to him and makes the horse want to come to him and makes the horse want to please the instructor or the trainer, and that they do. So it's fascinating to see that. And by the end of, I'd say, an hour-long session, he had the horse with a halter on. He had the horse with the saddle on. He had the horse where she was ready to load in a trailer. And that's why, of course, Queen Elizabeth brought him into her fold to spread the word and spread his training methods all across the globe. I know he's been to dozens of countries spreading the word, and that work will continue through all of the people that he trained.
2: And how is it that he became friends with Queen Elizabeth II? How did she first learn of him?
3: He always told the story. He held the first fundraiser at his farm where he recently passed away for Ronald Reagan for governor of California and trained Ronald Reagan's horses. I know there's a famous photo of President Reagan and Queen Elizabeth riding their horses together. And I think somewhere in that ride, they had a conversation. During that era, Queen Elizabeth had him come over to the United Kingdom, and he did a demonstration for her and the Queen Mum. And I remember him telling me how fascinated they both were and wanted to bring him to do more work. And so he ended up training many of their horses and spent the better part of 30 or 35 years working with the Queen and the royal family. Many people don't know that Monty was actually knighted. He was a knight of the Royal Victorian Order. That's a tremendous honor for an American, because there are very few Americans that have ever been knighted by the crown.
2: I want to talk a little bit more about his methods, because he was largely ostracized for a long time because of his sensitive approach. And curious why that was and why the prevailing method was and has been violence for so long.
3: You know, I've encountered that myself in the horse world, and it's unfortunate that in general, horse trainers are very stubborn. So that's why Monty met so much resistance. A lot of people thought that he had some trick up his sleeve, or he was, you know, utilizing treats or things like that to get the horses to come his way, but he wasn't. He really understood their language. And so a lot of these trainers thought, well, Monty's going to outdo us, so we're going to ostracize him because we can't do what he's doing. And ultimately, I know a lot of the people out there who are successful in horse racing ended up adopting his methods. Some still have not, but more of them are coming around and seeing that his methods work and are trying to work together to provide a better life for the horses that have done so much for us, because they're still utilized in eventing and horse racing, trail riding, so many aspects of our lives each day.
2: I know yourself and also Monty were instrumental in ensuring that there's legislation to protect horses. How close are we to ensuring that that legislation is always followed and that horses do have the protection that you would hope they have?
3: We were very successful in getting the Horse Racing Integrity and Safety Act signed into law in December of 2020, and that outlawed the use of race day drugs and race day medication in American horse racing, which we've seen now implemented, and we've seen a tremendous reduction in the number of deaths on the tracks at horse racetracks. Beyond that, the issue of soaring that I mentioned earlier, we unfortunately have not been able to get much movement on that. We passed the Prevent All Soaring Tactics Act through the House of Representatives twice, but met much opposition in the Senate, primarily because of Senator Mitch McConnell. So we're hopeful that one day we will get that legislation through the Senate and see the end of soaring. But we have made a lot of progress in a lot of other areas.
2: What has he meant for you then? And maybe not just for you, but also for the entire sort of horse training world. Like, what do you walk away with knowing Monty has passed on something to the world?
3: For me personally, there's been no other horseman that's had a tremendous impact on my life like Monty Roberts. I mean, there's kind of Monty Roberts and then everyone else. Utilizing his methods, whether it's with mountain horses, wild horses, Tennessee walking horses, thoroughbred race horses, it works all across the spectrum. And we're seeing so many changes because of him and so many people adopting these type of methods that I think we're seeing more people really realize what the horse is and that they are an actual creature that has feelings and has emotions and understanding. And so he's just taken it to a whole nother level, far beyond anyone that I've ever seen or known of in the world.
2: Marty Irby, I appreciate you telling us about him. Thank you for this.
3: Thank you.
0: Marty Irby is a longtime friend of the late horse trainer Monty Roberts. He's

0: pet food. They were all relatively healthy, but one of the kittens, which shelter staff have since named Gelato, had a serious problem. He couldn't use his hind legs. So staff member Mallory Smith decided to do something to help him get around. She set about making Gelato a wheelchair, which she fashioned out of whatever items she could find. We reached Mallory Smith in Cincinnati, Ohio.
1: Mallory, how is Gelato doing these days?
2: He's doing great. He's making a lot of improvements.
1: And how did you first meet Gelato? What condition did he come to you in?
2: He came to the shelter at our cat intake location. Overall, he looked pretty decent. He was just dragging his hind end and wasn't able to urinate on his own. So then he came over to our clinic, and then we did some radiographs and were able to express his bladder. And that's when we found the spinal injury on the radiographs.
1: Okay. And did you, to what extent was, how bad was that spinal injury?
2: It would depend. Typically, when he came to us, he was already able to feel pain and stimulation in both of his rear legs and his tail. So that was a good prognosis that he would ideally, hopefully be able to walk and move those legs normally. So he wasn't paralyzed. He just wasn't really able to hold himself up or use those legs at the time. And then as he started to heal, he would have been able to use his legs, but they had kind of atrophied a little bit. So we're just getting his muscle back up. And his prognosis is hopefully pretty decent that he would be able to use his legs again normal.
1: Okay, well, that's fantastic. Do you know why he had this spinal injury in the first place?
2: No. When animals are brought to us, they're usually found as strays with little to no known history about them. So he was found by a Good Samaritan just like that. So we really, outside of speculation, can't say for certain what caused it.
1: Now, the reason you're getting so much attention, though, is because Gelato needed some help and you built him a wheelchair, right? And he's a kitten, really, still. And so it was difficult finding a wheelchair that would work for the size of cat that he is.
2: Yeah. At the shelter, we have a lot of different wheelchairs that have been donated over the years. But really, the smallest ones we have are for adult cats. So nothing quite small enough for him. He was only about just shy of 1 pound when he came in. And then he initially even lost a little bit of weight before he started gaining it back. So he was a really little guy.
1: Now, I saw a photo where you built a wheelchair out of, I believe there are Hot Wheels on the bottom for the wheels of the wheelchair. Is that right?
2: Yeah. Yep. Yeah, those are Hot Wheels.
1: Ambulance Hot Wheels.
2: Yes.
1: What else did you use? Like, just describe it for us.
2: The base started with cardboard and a lot of tape to kind of just get that shape I wanted for like the cradle around him and the legs. And then zip ties to hold those together. And then the legs were taped onto some Hot Wheels, some ambulance Hot Wheels. And then from that, the legs were just a little bit too weak with the cardboard. They weren't able to hold up his weight, especially when he would try and turn. So then I just got some wooden rulers for 99 cents each and put them on the sides. And then I had a cat harness that I just already had in my possession. It was really, really held together with zip ties and electrical tape.
1: Wow. And he can get around okay in that thing.
2: Yeah, it definitely is not adjustable the way that I built that one. So it was not the perfect height for him, but he was able to walk around with it and it gave him some autonomy while also getting physical therapy at the same time.
1: Mm-hmm. And I understand you have a new one now, a 3D printed wheelchair.
2: Yeah, that was really exciting and fun to do. I worked with some of the that I know and we kind of designed it. And the first one that we printed just didn't quite fit him the way we wanted to. So we've made a couple adjustments and have printed another one that is adjustable and fits him a lot better. But there's still some tweaks before it's perfect, I would say. But he's able to use it really well. It's very exciting.
1: Yeah. And you've been getting...

0: getting some interest. As you know, gelato has been gaining some traction on social media, I understand. So is the goal for him to be adopted, right? Because you're actually fostering gelato.
1: Yeah, he's a popular guy. Definitely would love for him to get adopted and see his forever home.
0: Will it be hard for you to part with him when that day finally comes?
1: Oh, absolutely. Every time a foster gets adopted, it's a little bittersweet. I love to see him go to a loving home, but definitely will miss the time that we'd spent together.
0: Yeah, and Gelato can ride his 15 minutes of fame for a little while longer, maybe.
1: Yeah, maybe.
0: All right, Mallory, thank you very much for this. I appreciate it.
1: Of course. Thank you so much.
2: Mallory Smith is the veterinary assistant lead at Cincinnati Animal Care in Cincinnati. That is where we reached her.

0: Restaurant sign reads, open or clothed. Now, that's, at this restaurant, every customer has to get something off their chests. No, that's kind of boring. Come on, think. What? I'm on. Oh, no. At this restaurant, you'll finish your meal. Barely. That's not great. Can I hear how they introduced this story on Local 10 News in Miami?
1: Only on 10 tonight, a new restaurant experience is stripping away, emphasis on stripping away, the traditional meaning of fine dining.
0: Okay, that was WPLG anchor Calvin Hughes. Pretty good under the circumstances. I mean, there's a lot of pressure when you're talking about a restaurant that offers a nude dining experience. The restaurant is Class Soiree Steakhouse in Hollywood, South Florida. And on the first Monday of every month, you know what, I will let WPLG reporter Jeff Derderian explain.
2: Class Soiree Steakhouse is the talk of the town and social media, not just because of the menu, but for what's not on it. The customers, that is, clothes, none.
0: So what he said, wait, I'm sorry. Can we just hear that again?
2: Not just because of the menu, but for what's not on it. The customers, that is, clothes, none.
0: So it's the talk of the town, not because of the menu, but because of what's not on it. It being the customers, clothes, none. I got it. I just needed another run at it. So as I was saying, on the first Monday of every month, Class Soiree Steakhouse lowers the blinds and welcomes about 20 customers who disrobe and eat a five-course meal naked. This is legal in Hollywood, provided the waitstaff are all clothed, which they are. And if you're wondering about the general vibe or what chef owner Murad Ali gets up to while all this is going on, well, Jeff Derderian checked.
3: Will you cook in the nude ever or what?
4: Me? No.
3: Now, there's no touchy-feely stuff going on at the table? What about that? Somebody gets friendly? What's the story?
0: So, if you're a naturist looking to strip your loins and eat a strip loin, this is your chance. And if you've never had the cuisine of South Florida, this is a chance to expose yourself to it. Here's the Guess Who with We're Coming to Dinner.

0: Guess Who with We're Coming to Dinner.
1: We're going to take a short break now. When we return, a SpaceX rocket is hurtling towards the moon at mind-boggling speed. It will make contact tomorrow, and our guest is one of the scientists who will be up early to observe the crash.
0: And actually, there is crying in baseball. Yesterday's trade deadline was a sad day for many Blue Jays fans. It was also sad for former Blue Jays center fielder Dalton Varsho, who was traded to the Houston Astros and then immediately had to play against the team that had just traded him. Stay tuned. I'm Chris Howden.
1: And I'm Rebecca Zanbergen.

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5: Hi, I'm Nancy Guan, and I report on education and immigration for WUSF. 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
5: If you have a story idea, contact me at WUSF.org.
7: The moon, a giant silvery pearl shining into our windows from the firmament. In the words of Lady Mary Wortley Montagu, a silver deity of secret night, a destination we pour endless resources into visiting, but also gray, dusty, lumpy, and soon to have yet another cavity in it. Right now, a part of Falcon 9, a SpaceX rocket, is on a one-way trip to the moon. That was not the plan. The part has been on an unintentional collision course for months after being abandoned. Astronomers have calculated that early tomorrow morning at 2:34:32 a.m. Eastern Time, precisely, it's going to slam into the lunar surface. And that is raising questions for future human visitors to the moon. Benjamin Fernando is a planetary scientist at the Los Alamos National Laboratory. We reached him in Santa Fe, New Mexico.
8: Benjamin, can I assume you won't be sleeping when the rocket is scheduled to collide with the moon in the middle of the night?
9: Absolutely not. So we'll be up at an observatory in the Valles Caldera in New Mexico and eagerly awaiting the first data, both from that telescope and the telescopes that we have time on remotely in Chile.
8: Yeah. Why is it going to be so fascinating to watch? What can you learn?
9: So there's two things that we're hoping to learn from this event. How do new craters form? How are the properties of those craters related to what's hitting the moon? So, for example, how big is the crater that's going to be created? How much ejecta, how much dust is going to be excavated from this event? And what will that do to the surface of the moon? The other thing that we're trying to do is to look forward to the time when we have more astronauts living permanently on the surface, more spacecraft in lunar orbit. And each of these space debris events on the moon poses a risk to those astronauts, whether they're on the surface or whether they're in orbit. And so as the space around the moon becomes more crowded and contested, we need to understand exactly what sort of hazards these events are going to pose. The risk of being hit on the head, as it were, by a piece of space debris are probably quite small. But we're expecting that some of the debris from this event will be going fast enough that it'll be ejected up into lunar orbit. And there it poses a risk to both uncrewed spacecraft, but also astronauts in orbit around the moon.
8: Hmm. Let's rewind just a little bit here, because why is this rocket on a collision course with the moon in the first place?
9: That's a really good question. And I don't think we have a complete answer for it. So this rocket, it's a SpaceX Falcon 9 upper stage, which delivered two landers to the moon in the early part of last year, the early part of 2025. What happened to the rocket after that is that it was basically abandoned in an orbit which crosses the moon's path every now and then. And whether that was intentional or unintentional, I couldn't really speak to. The long and the short of it is, of course, that tomorrow morning it's going to collide with the moon.
8: Any idea how fast it will be going when this crash actually happens?
9: We're expecting a velocity of about 2.4 kilometers per second.
8: Okay, give us a, what does that sound, what is that really?
9: Yeah, so if you were on Earth, that would be equivalent to going roughly 7 or 8 times the speed of sound. So we're talking about 2 to 3 times as fast as the fastest commercial aircraft ever built.
8: And it sounds as though there are places on Earth where you'll be able to see it. It'll be most visible. Tell us a little bit about that and what you need in order to see it happening.
9: Yeah, that's a great question. So there's a few different things that will happen when this impact occurs. One is the flash of light from the actual impact itself. The second thing, and the thing that is probably most likely to be visible, is this plume of ejecta extending up away from the edge of the moon into space. And the third is a crater, which will certainly be too small to see from Earth. That plume of ejecta could last for several minutes. And so folks have a reasonable chance of being able to see that with the right equipment. The best places to see it are places where the moon is well above the horizon and the sky is dark. So the best seeing we're expecting is probably from the Midwest out through to the Atlantic seaboard of the United States and Canada in the Northern Hemisphere, and then sort of down through Central America into Chile in the Southern Hemisphere.
8: You'd need a telescope to see it, I'm assuming.
9: We're assuming so. Some folks have done modeling which have suggested the plume could be large enough that maybe you would see it without a telescope. But my assumption is that the most likely method of seeing this would be with a telescope. I don't think you're likely to just look up at the moon and see it.
8: What's interesting is at the beginning of this interview, when I asked you why this is something that you're watching or what you're watching for, you said not if astronauts are, you know, there's a colony on the moon. You said when there's a colony on the moon. And so, I mean, is this something that you're actually considering when you watch all of this play out?
9: Absolutely. So it doesn't matter at some level whether that's two astronauts living in a temporary shelter or 1,000 people living in a shelter 100 years in the future. All of these are risks that we need to understand and quantify. And we need to make sure that there is an agreed framework for dealing with these things. You wouldn't want to be an astronaut sitting 5 or 10 kilometers away from something like this hitting the surface, because the particles that are ejected, some of them will be going, again, like we mentioned, many kilometers per second. They would very easily put a hole in your spacecraft or your spacesuit, or in fact, you. So whilst it's not that these risks can't be mitigated, there are things we can do to make sure that astronauts are safe in the future. This event is allowing us to study that process in a way that we haven't been able to do so before.
8: Do we worry about the damage it's going to do to our moon? We worry about damage to our Earth all the time. Are we concerned about this?
9: I think that's a very fair question, and people have different takes. On the one hand, the moon is being continuously bombarded by meteoroids in a way that the Earth is not. And that's because the moon doesn't have an atmosphere. The stuff doesn't burn up. When little bits of dust all the way up to things that are, you know, the size of a bowling ball or larger hit the moon, they hit the surface and they vaporize. And that's why the moon is covered in craters, unlike the Earth. On the other hand, these artificial impacts are you know, going to increase in frequency, and they might not be randomly distributed on the surface the same way that natural events are. There's also a risk of things hitting each other in space. So this object was actually meant to come very close to a Korean spacecraft orbiting the moon. They've managed to move out of the way, which is great, but it's a real risk that I think we need to start thinking about, even if there's no agreed framework for dealing with it internationally yet.
8: And when it happens, do you hold your breath? Do you high five your neighbor, or what do you do?
9: So I think the thing is, with a lot of the telescopes that we're using, unfortunately, they're not the kind where you can press your eye up to the viewpiece and see what's happening in real time. There's some very sophisticated cameras downloading and processing that data. They'll see much more than my eye or your eye could see in real time. Of course, the corollary of that is that it will take some time for us to process and understand what we have and haven't seen in the data. But certainly it will be nice to have the actual event over and done with, because as you can imagine, the planning for it has been pretty intense.
8: Yeah, I bet. A little anticlimactic, I have to say. I would have expected a high five.
9: Maybe we'll get a high five. We'll see how tired everyone is at that time.
8: All right.
9: In the morning.
8: Benjamin Fernando, thank you very much for this.
9: Thank you for having me.
7: Benjamin Fernando is a postdoctoral researcher and planetary scientist at the Los Alamos National Laboratory. We reached him in Santa Fe, New Mexico. We contacted SpaceX for comment, but we didn't hear back by airtime. At a press conference yesterday, a company official explaining the trajectory of the rocket said, quote, "A mixture of solar activity and gravity forces have put it on a path towards the moon," unquote.

0: This season has not gone according to plan for the Toronto Blue Jays. Last year, they made it all the way to the World Series, where, as you may recall, they lost in Game 7. This year, they currently sit last in their division, so management decided to shake up the roster significantly. And that shakeup included trading away players who were key to last season's playoff run. Of course, every athlete knows that's just the reality of professional sports, but that doesn't make it easier, especially when they have to suit up against their former teammates. And Dalton Varsho just went through an extreme version of that. Yesterday, the Blue Jays traded him to the Houston Astros, and just hours later, the Astros played the Blue Jays. Mr. Varsho told reporters how he was adjusting to the abrupt change.
1: Yeah, obviously it's stressful. You put a lot of pressure on yourself to go out there and perform and do what you want to do, and you kind of always have that in the back of your head of, hey, you could get traded and you could go to a different team. But obviously, like with what happened today, like you just kind of think about all the memories that you had. So yeah, that was kind of the hardest part. But I think overall, like knowing what I learned over there over the 4 years that I've been over there, it was very good for me to kind of have those memories kind of flood all in and enjoy them, because obviously you go over to a new team and you're going to create a lot of new memories fast. The friendships that you kind of create over there and the experience you kind of lived with those guys of last year with the World Series and all the things you kind of grinded together. And it's just a lot of those memories kind of flooded back in of, and I felt it with Gauzy last night on the plane. Broke down, like cried with me and George, and it's just like one of those things where it is emotional, but at the end of the day it's business, and so you got to kind of wipe it up and kind of go out there and kind of forget about it a little bit quicker. Obviously you always thought that we were going to kind of get over that hump as a group and as a team, but got to the point where the front office didn't think that we were going to kind of get over that, so it was kind of their choice and their opinion, but one of those things that you can understand and live with a lot of those guys is like we went through a lot of grind together and a lot of ups and downs, and but it was always special. I'm in a better place now after a couple hours, just kind of getting my breath, kind of understanding where I'm at, but obviously wish those guys the best, because I really do care for a lot of those guys, especially the coaches, and yeah, just it's hard.
0: Former Toronto Blue Jay, now Houston Astro, Dalton Varsho, speaking to reporters yesterday.

0: The Via Alpina is a vast hiking trail network in the Alps. It's also the name of an endurance challenge that seems like it should be humanly impossible. The goal is to run the entire length of the network from end to end. That is 2,000 kilometers through 8 different countries, with the elevation equivalent of climbing Mount Everest 12 times. Very few people have even attempted to do it, let alone do it in record time. But now there's a new Via Alpina champion. 42-year-old Sophie Woods from New Zealand completed the Via Alpina in just 29 days. She beat the previous record held by Brit Jake Catterall, who did it in 35 days in 2024. And as she told the BBC, it was not easy.
1: Every day was tough, just really tough. You know, I think when we first planned it, I actually expected to move faster than I did. The terrain was a lot more technical than I was expecting, and we faced quite a few sort of crises along the way. I think it probably got up to about 37 degrees, which is a lot when you're at altitude running. And then we also had some storms to contend with. And then there were just all sorts of things, like the van had, you know, a flat tire at one point. We had to deal with huge swarms of bugs. And it was, yeah, it was a challenging time, not to mention the fact that there were wildfires happening at the same time that we had to actually divert away from because the route went right through them.
2: And how do you prepare for something like this?
1: I've been running ultramarathons for the last decade. I've run in some of the most incredible races around the world, and I think that that really prepares you. It's spending long days out by yourself, learning how to be strong and capable and in the mountains and have skills to effectively save yourself in, you know, these sorts of conditions. It's something that you build over years of experience. But leading into this, I was very aware that my body was going to take a pretty big hit. And so I was focusing a lot on my strength work, on making sure that I was eating like really well and making sure that I started with as many stores as I could.
2: And how do you mentally prepare for this? You've spoken about the physical preparation.
1: The mental side of it is really important. And I think that I have really practiced this through my years of racing, of just, I just keep moving. No matter what happens, I just keep moving. Like the urge to stop, there is always going to be that little voice in your head being like, oh, just have a wee seat. Why not? There's one there. You know, nothing grows in the comfort zone. So you just got to keep moving forward. And I think if you practice that enough, it just becomes conditioning. And also the fact that I had so many people out there supporting me and cheering me on, like that is invaluable, to know that no matter what time of day I was out on the trail, if it was the middle of the night, there were people somewhere in the world checking on my little dot, making sure that I was still moving.
0: Sophie Woods speaking with the BBC's Ragini Vaidyanathan.

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0: from Ivory Coast, who beat Tanzania to finish top of Group B. And in about half an hour's time, we're going to be chatting a bit of esports. So I'll bring you a story from that competition, which is taking place in Paris a little bit later on in the programme.
1: I'm kind of looking forward to that. Thank you.
2: Well, over the past few days, we've talked a lot about the tens of thousands of migrants who forced or swam their way into Ceuta. Ceuta is a Spanish territory at the northern tip of Morocco and an EU external border seen by many as a potential gateway to Europe. Almost all of the migrants have now been returned to Morocco. Well, the BBC has managed to speak to one of the people involved. Ayoub is a 23-year-old administrative assistant from Casablanca in Morocco. Speaking through a translator, Ayoub explained his decision to cross into the Spanish territory.
3: I had a call from my friends and they told me that there is a live on social media. When we opened that live, we saw a lot of people trying to cross the borders. So when we went there, we had the thought of actually trying to go as well. On our way, we found a lot of authorities blocking the road and trying to stop the people from going where they're going. Eventually, we went there and we went through some mountains. We were trying to get through. I swam for about like 1 kilometer or something like that. That swim was probably the most traumatic experience I've ever had in my life. I've seen people dying around me. I've seen people get beaten up. There was a lot of chaos. There was a lot of deaths. There was a lot of violence. I just felt like I was gonna die at that moment and I was gonna die drowning. Once we got there, at the time, it was very chaotic. It was almost like in an emergency state where everyone was out there. Everyone was trying to save themselves. It was chaotic. People were also a bit furious. There was no food, there was no water, there was no shelter. We were trying to hide because the authorities were scouting the place all over. However, in the second day, we actually went out to find some food because we couldn't withstand the pain of hunger. But eventually, we tried to go somewhere. We actually went somewhere that is pretty calm and pretty nice. And honestly, it was actually beautiful the way people treated us. They treated us like we were their own, their sons and daughters. And so it felt good. We had shelter, we had food, we had everything. The reason why I went there is mainly because of unemployment, you know, because our country is suffering from unemployment and it's suffering from a lot of economical misfortune, to say the least. And I was hoping I'd go there, I'd find a decent life, I would find a job, I would be appreciated, I would meet other cultures, and I just wanted to be free.
2: And that there was Ayoub, a 23-year-old administrative assistant from Casablanca in Morocco, who swam across to the Spanish territory of Ceuta. His words were spoken by a translator. 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Stay with us.
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2: Coming up, we have an interview with Zambia's president as the country prepares to head to the polls.
1: We'll hear what was behind the deaths of over a dozen elephants in Kenya.
2: And why some people are calling for the delisting of sites from UNESCO's heritage list in Africa. That's all coming up after the latest news.
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2: Hello and welcome to Newsday from the BBC World Service with Kathleen Barrow-Hanger in Nairobi and James Copnell in London.
3: A large part of a rocket belonging to Elon Musk's SpaceX company is set to collide with the moon. We find out why.
2: Also, why is Saudi Arabia spending billions to take over a video game company?
3: And pressure mounts on FIFA president Gianni Infantino. That's all coming up after the latest news.
4: BBC News with Roisin Hasty. Ukraine's state emergency service says at least 14 people have been killed in Kyiv and the surrounding area in a wave of overnight missile and drone attacks by Russia. It says another 27 have been wounded. Both Ukraine and Russia have increased their long-range attacks in recent weeks. The authorities in California say they arrested a man on a golf course owned by Donald Trump 2 days before the president attended a fundraiser there on Tuesday. Agents said the man had been scoping out the area. They found ammunition in his pocket and a loaded pistol in his car. The US State Department says it's

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1: And you're with WUSF 89.7, your spot for local on a Wednesday morning. I'm Craig Kopp. Good morning. House Republican Max Miller is accused of domestic violence against his ex-wife, whose father is GOP Senator Bernie Moreno.
2: If there's any minimum standard for being an elected official, he fails to meet that minimum basic standard.
1: Now the House Ethics Committee says it's opening an investigation into Congressman Miller. We've got details coming up after news updates. The mix is out there in honor of the upcoming X-Files reboot, WUSF Jazz, as curated playlists for characters Dana Scully and Fox Mulder. Scully's is mellow and moody. The one from Mulder, you know, turbulent. Find a link at WUSFJazz.org. Partly cloudy skies today with a high of 91, and we do have a 60% chance of some rain. Right now, 77 degrees in Tampa. It's 5:30.
3: Live from NPR News in Washington, I'm Dave Mattingly. No winner's been declared yet in Michigan's Democratic Senate primary. Progressive candidate Abdul El-Sayed has a small lead over Congresswoman Haley Stevens, a moderate. The winner will face Republican Congressman Mike Rogers in November. In Missouri, Congressman Wesley Bell defeated former Congresswoman Cori Bush in the Democratic primary in the state's 1st Congressional District. In Kansas, Republican Ty Masterson and Democrat Cindy Holscher won their gubernatorial primaries. President Trump is on a two-day trip to California and Nevada. He spoke at a Republican fundraiser last night at Trump National Golf Course in Los Angeles. Ahead of the president's arrival in Southern California, authorities arrested a suspect in connection with the possible threat to the president, as Steve Futterman reports.
4: The 38-year-old suspect was taken into custody on Sunday. He was spotted at the Trump Golf facility where Trump appeared for a GOP fundraiser. Now, the sheriff's department says he appeared to be monitoring security preparations and was taking pictures. Officers also found a loaded pistol in the suspect's car. A later search of his home found additional weapons, ammunition, body armor, and notebooks, which the sheriff's department says contained concerning statements.
3: President will be in Las Vegas later today. This is NPR News from Washington.
1: You're listening to WUSF 89.7. I'm Craig Kopp. Florida Surgeon General Joseph Latipo is recommending providers rethink prescribing psychotropic medications to kids. These drugs include antidepressants, anti-anxiety meds, and antipsychotics. Dr. Chris Kalibi is a professor of psychiatry at the University of South Florida, and he spoke to Florida Matters Live and Local about the lack of data on the effects of these medications.
5: They're studied very short term, but I believe it's the average, you know, for adults on them is like 5 years. You know, we really don't know much about what is the long term. And then when you talk about giving them to a child, you know, now we're really talking about where we're recommending things mostly based on short term data without knowing what is the long term.
1: Kalibi emphasizes the need to increase research to make sure physicians are doing the best by their patients. You can hear more from him and from the founder of an informed psychiatric drug choice initiative at WUSF.org. Orange County staff will look into how the county could potentially stop another business like Sloth World from coming to the area. That exhibit plan for International Drive failed to open following public outcry that arose over at least 57 animal deaths linked to that attraction. Commissioners are having staff explore potential local restrictions on commercial use of exotic wildlife. Right now, the county has no zoning regulations in place that would either prohibit or allow for that use. Windermere resident Janet Osborne says animals desperately need more protection.
6: We are living through a defining moment for wildlife. Future generations will ask, who spoke up? I would like to add my name to that list.
1: County staff will research what local changes are possible and return their findings to the board. Meanwhile, state and federal lawmakers working with leading sloth experts to develop policy recommendations to better protect the sensitive rainforest species.

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1: And you're listening to Morning Edition on WUSF 89.7, your spot for local. I'm Craig Kopp. Good Wednesday morning. Spanish painter Salvador Dali needed America to become famous. So suggests a new exhibit about his life and influence. That story from WUSF's Kathy Carter is next.
2: The Justice Department is increasingly charging people protesting Trump's immigration campaign with criminal conspiracy, which can lead to years in federal prison. That has some legal experts worried.
3: I think it's important to see these indictments and the use of this law for what it is, which is an attempt to scare Americans.
2: I'm Elsa Chang. That story on All Things Considered from NPR News.
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1: 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Today, not so chaotic, but still into the summer rhythm. Partly cloudy skies, a high of 91, and we do have a 60% chance of showers and storms.
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7: And I'm Michelle Martin. Good morning. The surrealist artist Salvador Dali was from Spain, but a new exhibit at the Dali Museum in Tampa Bay argues it was America that made him a celebrity. Kathy Carter from member station WUSF takes us there.
8: Salvador Dali first came to the United States in 1934. When a ship docked in New York Harbor, the press was waiting. As cameras clicked, the artist dramatically untied a painting strapped to his chest, revealing a nude portrait of his wife, Gala. Resting on her shoulders was a pair of lamb chops.
9: So he really came to the United States with a real understanding of mass media and exploited it from day one.
8: Jennifer Cohen is a head curator at the Dali Museum, and she says the nation's 250th birthday is a good time to lean into Dali's ties to America. The artist returned to the U.S. frequently, and for 8 years he lived here full-time after escaping Europe during World War II. Hank Hine, the museum's longtime director, says America offered Dali a fresh canvas for his wild imagination.
10: He loved the possibilities, the energy, the resources. All these things were so antithetical to the life in Europe. So he was thrilled by America.
8: Dali turned up in museum shows, on Broadway as a costume designer, and in storefronts along New York's Fifth Avenue. A Dali-designed window display for the department store Bonwit Teller in 1939 included a mannequin with a head made of roses and an early prototype of his now-famous lobster telephone. By the 1950s, Dali was seemingly everywhere in American pop culture. In the exhibit, videos show his TV appearances, from late-night talk shows to the guessing game, What's My Line?
11: Have you a mustache that is rather well known? In fact, could you be almost caricatured just by that?
12: Yes.
11: Oh, well, thank you, Arlene. Are you Salvador Dali?
13: Salvador Dali is right.
8: And he was a much-used pitchman selling products from Alka-Seltzer to an airline.
14: Whitey Ford and his new friend Salvador Dali always fly Braniff. They like our food, they like our style, and they like to be on time.
12: When you got it, flaunt it.
15: Tell him, Dali, baby.
8: The artist also conquered Hollywood and worked with Alfred Hitchcock and Walt Disney. While living for a time in California, Dali and Gala often threw extravagant surrealist dinner parties, as reported in this 1941 newsreel.
16: A puzzle guest, Bob Hope, sees the fish course served in satin slippers. Presumably, the fish is soul.
8: For roughly four decades, Dali lived at the St. Regis Hotel in New York City during annual months-long stays. He continued to paint here until failing health marked his return to Spain in the 1980s. Today, Dali remains one of the art world's most famous figures. Museum director Hein says that's thanks to a pair of influences. One, his wife Gala, and the other, the United States.
10: And without those two, he would have been a moderately respected landscape painter in the coast of Spain, seen by very few people.
8: Now the largest collection of Dali's paintings outside of Europe is in St. Petersburg, and as guests exit the show, they can see one of Dali's sentiments painted in big, bold letters. It reads, "Only America had enough fresh intelligence and available energy to fulfill my hypertrophic self." For NPR News, I'm Kathy Carter in St. Petersburg, Florida.

0: mRNA technology may win FDA approval as soon as today. Some infectious disease experts are on board. We've got the latest coming up after our news updates.
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0: We'll have a high of 91 today with a 60% chance of rain, 75 degrees in Sarasota right now at 6:30.
4: Live from NPR News in Washington, I'm Dave Mattingly. Missouri's most expensive primary race this year has gone to incumbent Congressman Wesley Bell. He defeated former Congresswoman Cori Bush in yesterday's Democratic primary in the state's first congressional district. Bell won easily, capturing nearly 60% of the vote against the former member of the progressive group of Democrats in the House known as the Squad. In Michigan, the Democratic Senate primary remains too close to call between progressive candidate Abdul El-Sayed and Congresswoman Haley Stevens, a moderate. El-Sayed has a slim lead this morning, as NPR's Tamara Keith reports.
5: The fact that it is this close with massive sums spent on ads to boost Stevens means that the far left of the Democratic Party is ascendant. But like the left, right, progressive, moderate ideological spectrum doesn't quite capture it. It's also insiders versus outsiders, play it safe establishment versus candidates who see their role as disrupting the system.
4: She was speaking to NPR's Morning Edition. The winner will face Republican Congressman Mike Rogers in November. Todd Blanche's nomination to be Attorney General is headed to the full Senate for a confirmation vote. The Senate Judiciary Committee approved Blanche's nomination yesterday on a 12-10 party line vote. This is NPR News from Washington.
0: You're listening to WUSF 89.7. I'm Craig Kopp. Orange County will explore how they could stop another business like the failed Sloth World attraction from coming to the area. Public outcry rose over at least 57 animal deaths linked to that attraction, as Central Florida Public Media's Molly Durick explains.
6: The attraction planned for International Drive never opened. Now Orange County commissioners want to make sure another similar business never comes close. Staff are now looking into the county's authority to restrict exotic animal businesses focused mainly on commercial entertainment versus education. It's a good step forward, says Orlando Democratic Representative and city mayoral candidate Anna Eskamani.
7: Ultimately, I think what's important to remember is that we are the number one tourism destination in the world, and what happened at Sloth World has created a huge stain on that record.
6: The county's legal experts say ultimately the Florida Fish and Wildlife Conservation Commission has constitutional authority to regulate exotic wildlife, but staff will research what local changes are possible and return their findings to the board. In Orlando, I'm Molly Durig.
0: Florida has added nearly 100 cases of the foodborne parasitic infection cyclosporiasis. Between July 18th and the 25th, the State Department of Health recorded 97 new cases. There have been more than 250 cases reported since the beginning of June, around the time outbreaks of the disease were first reported in five Midwest states. Miami-Dade County continues to lead Florida with 39 reported cases. This comes as health officials in Michigan, the center of the first outbreak, announced two deaths. Florida is looking to block undocumented students from attending the state's career and technical education programs. The Florida Department of Education is developing enrollment requirements that would make the programs only available to citizens or students lawfully present in the United States. It is another step the state is taking to shut out undocumented students from Florida's educational system. Earlier this summer, the State Board of Education approved a measure that would also prevent undocumented students from attending the state's 28 public colleges. The measure also prohibits undocumented students from enrolling in adult general education programs in high schools and state colleges. I'm Craig Kopp, WUSF 89.7 News.
8: 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From the world of Jane Austen in The Other Bennet Sister to the role

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1: And you're with WUSF 89.7, your spot for local. I'm Craig Kopp. Good morning. It's a Wednesday morning. House Republican Max Mills.

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1: Partly cloudy skies today, a high of 91. We do have a 60% chance of getting rain in the form of showers and storms. Right now it is 75 degrees in Lakeland. It's 7:30.
2: Live from NPR News in Washington, I'm Dave Mattingly. Michigan's Democratic Senate primary remains too close to call this morning. Progressive candidate Abdul El-Sayed holds a small lead over Congresswoman Haley Stevens, a moderate. In Missouri, former Congresswoman Cori Bush was defeated by Congressman Wesley Bell in the Democratic primary in the state's first congressional district. SpaceX is reporting quarterly earnings that beat Wall Street forecasts. The numbers were the company's first since it went public. But NPR's John Ruich says SpaceX also spent heavily on artificial intelligence and research and development, and that sent its share price lower.
3: Investors piled in and propelled SpaceX to the world's biggest initial public offering in June, pushing the share price up. But it's fallen sharply since. Still, on an earnings call, Elon Musk put a positive spin on the company's progress in satellite communications, AI, and the development of a reusable heavy lift rocket.
4: The SpaceX team is solving some of the hardest engineering problems in the history of humanity, and I think the team is succeeding.
3: Subscriptions to its satellite internet arm Starlink doubled to 12 million with growing income, but the company remains unprofitable, reporting a loss of more than $500 million during the quarter, with capital expenditures nearly doubling from the prior quarter. John Ruich, NPR News.
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1: You're listening to WUSF 89.7. I'm Craig Kopp. Florida Surgeon General Joseph Latipo is recommending providers rethink prescribing psychotropic medications to children. These drugs include antidepressants, anti-anxiety meds, and antipsychotics. Dr. Chris Kalibi is a professor of psychiatry at the University of South Florida. He spoke to Florida Matters Live and Local about the lack of data on the effects of these medications.
5: They're studied very short term, but I believe it's the average, you know, for adults on them is like 5 years. You know, we really don't know much about what is the long term. And then when you talk about giving them to a child, you know, now we're really talking about where we're recommending things mostly based on short term data without knowing what is the long term.
1: Kalibi emphasizes the need to increase research to make sure doctors are doing the best by their patients. You can hear more from him and from the founder of an informed psychiatric drug choice initiative at WUSF.org. Orange County staff looking into how the county could potentially stop another business like Sloth World from coming to the area. The exhibit plan for International Drive failed to open following public outcry that arose over at least 57 animal deaths linked to that attraction. Commissioners are having staff explore potential local restrictions on the commercial use of exotic wildlife. Right now, the county has no zoning regulations in place that would either prohibit or allow for that use. Windermere resident Janet Osborne says animals desperately need more protection.
6: We are living through a defining moment for wildlife. Future generations will ask, who spoke up? I would like to add my name to that list.
1: County staff will research what local changes are possible and return their findings to the board. Meanwhile, state and federal lawmakers are working with leading sloth experts to develop policy recommendations to better protect that sensitive rainforest species. When it comes to hurricanes, the headlines usually focus on the moment of landfall, but in Florida, the real danger can often be what happens next. Florida Public Radio Emergency Network broke down the data from historic seasons to show how power failures, indirect deaths, and compounding storm damage create a unique, perfect storm of risk, and you can find a deep dive into that subject at WUSF.org. I'm Craig Kopp, WUSF 89.7 News.
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8: 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I'm Michelle Martin.
9: And I'm Steve Inskeep. Good morning. The House Ethics Committee is investigating Ohio Republican lawmaker Max

0: Monday, Trump told reporters at the White House he was giving Iran one last chance to make a deal. A suspect is under arrest in Southern California in what authorities are investigating as a potential threat to the president. As Steve Futterman reports, the arrest took place ahead of the Trump appearance yesterday at a fundraiser at his golf club in Los Angeles.
1: The arrest took place on Sunday, 2 days before Trump's appearance here at a Republican fundraiser. The L.A. County Sheriff's Department says the 38-year-old suspect appeared to be monitoring security preparations and was taking pictures. A loaded pistol was found in his car. A later search of the suspect's home uncovered additional weapons, including an AR-style rifle, along with ammunition, body armor, and notebooks, which the Sheriff's Department says contained concerning statements. The suspect's being held on suspicion of carrying a concealed firearm and possession of prohibited ammunition. The investigation itself continues. The case has been presented to the district attorney's office. For NPR News, I'm Steve Futterman in Los Angeles.
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2: You're listening to WUSF 89.7. I'm Craig Kopp. Orange County is going to explore how they could stop another business like the failed Sloth World attraction from coming to that area. Public outcry arose over at least 57 animal deaths linked to that attraction, as Central Florida Public Media's Molly Durick explains.
3: The attraction planned for International Drive never opened. Now Orange County commissioners want to make sure another similar business never comes close. Staff are now looking into the county's authority to restrict exotic animal businesses focused mainly on commercial entertainment versus education. It's a good step forward, says Orlando Democratic Representative and city mayoral candidate Anna Eskamani.
4: Ultimately, I think what's important to remember is that we are the number one tourism destination in the world, and what happened at Sloth World has created a huge stain on that record.
3: The county's legal experts say ultimately the Florida Fish and Wildlife Conservation Commission has constitutional authority to regulate exotic wildlife, but staff will research what local changes are possible and return their findings to the board. In Orlando, I'm Molly Durig.
2: Florida has added a nearly 100 cases of the foodborne parasitic infection cyclosporiasis. Between July 18th and the 25th, the State Department of Health recorded 97 new cases. There have been more than 250 cases reported since the beginning of June. That's around the time outbreaks of the disease were first reported in five Midwest states. Miami-Dade County continues to lead the state with 39 reported cases. It comes as health officials in Michigan, the center of that first outbreak, announced two deaths. Florida is looking to block undocumented students from attending the state's career and technical education programs. The Florida Department of Education developing enrollment requirements that would make the programs only available to citizens or students lawfully present in the United States. It's another step the state has taken to shut out undocumented students from Florida's educational system. Earlier this summer, the State Board of Education approved a measure that would also prevent undocumented students from attending the state's 28 public colleges. The measure also prohibits undocumented students from enrolling in adult general education programs in high schools and in state colleges. I'm Craig Kopp, WUSF 89.7 News.
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6: It's Morning Edition from NPR News. I'm Michelle Martin.
7: And I'm Steve Inskeep. The Food and Drug Administration is expected to decide as soon as today whether to approve a flu vaccine.
6: It would be the first flu vaccine that uses mRNA technology, and that is leading to some suspense about the approval.
7: NPR health correspondent Rob Stein joins us now. Rob, good morning.
8: Good morning, Steve.
7: What's the vaccine?
8: It's called Emflusiva, and it was developed by Moderna, the same company that made one of the two mRNA COVID-19 vaccines. And it works the same way. It stimulates the immune system into producing antibodies that can fight off viruses. In this case, flu viruses, instead of the coronavirus that causes COVID.
7: Oh, yeah, which was the same technology used

0: I think the bell's been, you can't unring a bell.
1: Yeah.
0: But I think that there's a deeper conversation. I think that when women understand it more, which I think is what's so important about a show like this, but also, you know, it's one of those things where you say, okay, well, I can't change it. What can I do about it? And looking at how much we're buying, thinking about the fact that no one's really tailoring anymore, it's hard to justify tailoring a pair of pants you get for $30 fast fashion. You're going to spend $18 tailoring it. So thinking along those lines of how we're buying clothing and the economic reality of that.
1: You hit on something that I want to talk about more in the last segment, because maybe what's needed here is just a complete change in our relationship with what we expect from clothes. So Bridget Reyes and Allison Haynes, hang on here for just a second. And by the way, another fun fact, I think the that initial 1940s standardization attempt came through the Works Progress Administration. So really interesting history here. We'll be right back. This is On Point.

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2: Ty Cobb served as special White House counsel in the first Trump administration. 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
4: 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Hi there, I'm Lisa Peeks. Florida's prison system is complicated. 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Also, see the report on the recent veto of a prison upgrade plan. That's from Your Florida's Douglas Soule. 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
6: Florida has the third largest prison system in the nation, but its corrections officers are some of the lowest paid. Former Corrections Secretary Ricky Dixon fought for higher pay for correction staff during his tenure. He's just retired. And today on Florida Matters Live and Local, he'll join us to talk about the challenges facing our state's prison system and more. You can join the conversation. Maybe you are looking to enter the field of corrections or are wondering what the future of the department looks like from an expert. We're at 813-755-6562, or you can email floridamatters@wusf.org. Also this hour, women are the fastest growing demographic in prison. Hear from women with lived experience on the disparities they face in Florida prisons. And how do you get a degree behind bars? We're talking with an organization that's bringing college classes inside Central Florida's prisons. I'm Matthew Petty, and we're talking prisons and taking your calls and emails after these headlines.
7: Live from NPR News in Washington, I'm Kristen Wright. The U.S. Senate race in Michigan is one of the most closely watched. It's seen as a must-win if Democrats want to take control of the chamber. Yesterday's Democratic primary was called this morning for progressive candidate Abdul Al-Sayed after a nail-biter of a night in his contest against moderate Congresswoman Haley Stevens. Al-Sayed spoke to supporters in Detroit a little while ago.
8: I know that it was a bitter end to this very long primary. But I also know that Haley brings the best of herself to her work. She is one of the most committed public servants that you'll ever meet. She loves democracy like I love democracy. And whatever differences that we might have had in the primary, they pale in comparison to what unifies us.
7: Al-Sayed is a former public health official. NPR's Tamara Keith reports on what's next in Michigan's Senate race.
9: The Republicans selected former Congressman Mike Rogers. He was endorsed by President Trump and cleared the field. Republicans see this as a key pickup opportunity in what could be a difficult year for them. But Rogers is an insider running in a year when the anti-establishment mood is strong, and he'll have to overcome the headwinds created by an unpopular president.
7: NPR's Tamara Keith reporting there. Now to the war with Iran. President Trump says a deal to reopen the Strait of Hormuz could come as soon as today. Meanwhile, Yemen's Iranian-backed Houthis say they fired ballistic missiles at a Saudi oil tanker in the northern Red Sea. NPR's Hadil Al-Shalchi reports.
10: The Houthi rebels called the targeting of the Saudi oil tanker, quote, precise. They said this strike brings the number of Saudi tankers they have attacked to 8. Last month, the Iranian-backed group declared a blockade on Saudi ships in the Bab el-Mandeb Strait, which connects the Red Sea to the Indian Ocean and the Gulf of Aden. They said it was in retaliation for a Saudi siege in Yemen. Saudi Arabia depended on this choke point to ship oil after the disruption in the Strait of Hormuz began in February. The blockade on Bab el-Mandeb threatens to widen the U.S. war with Iran and further affect the world's oil supplies. Hadil Al-Shalchi, NPR News, Istanbul.
7: Elon Musk's aerospace and AI company SpaceX touted growing revenues and shrinking losses in its first quarterly earnings report since its IPO. But as NPR's John Ruich reports, the company spent heavily on AI and research and development.
11: On an earnings call, Elon Musk put a positive spin on the company's progress in satellite communications, AI, and the development of a reusable heavy lift rocket.
12: The SpaceX team is solving some of the hardest engineering problems in the history of humanity, and I think the team is succeeding.
11: Subscriptions to its satellite internet arm Starlink doubled to $12 million with growing income, but the company remains unprofitable, reporting a loss of more than $500 million during the quarter, with capital expenditures nearly doubling from the prior quarter.
7: John Ruich reporting. This is NPR News.
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14: You're listening to WUSF 89.7. I'm Craig Kopp. Cases of cyclosporiasis, a disease that causes severe diarrhea, among other symptoms, continue to increase nationwide. Taylor Farms, which has been linked to cases in 9 states, voluntarily recalled iceberg lettuce grown in central Mexico over 2 weeks ago. Jill Roberts is a professor at the USF College of Public Health. She says there is likely more than one source for the disease.
15: Would it be unusual for there to be multiple cyclospora outbreaks going on? No, not at all. What's unusual is having a cyclospora outbreak that has 15,000 people. That's unusual.
14: Roberts says while the investigation continues, it is best to cook your produce to avoid the disease. Florida Surgeon General Joseph Latipo is recommending providers rethink prescribing psychotropic medications to children. These drugs include antidepressants, anti-anxiety meds, and antipsychotics. Dr. Chris Kalibi is a professor of psychiatry at the University of South Florida. He spoke to Florida Matters Live and Local about the lack of data on the effects of these medications.
16: They're studied very short term, but I believe it's the average, you know, for adults on them is like 5 years. You know, we really don't know much about what is the long term. And then when you talk about giving them to a child, you know, now we're really talking about where we're recommending things mostly based on short term data without knowing what is the long term.
14: Kalibi emphasizes the need to increase research to make sure physicians are doing the best by their patients. When it comes to hurricanes, the headlines usually focus on the moment of landfall. But in Florida, the real danger can often be what happens next. Florida Public Radio Emergency Network broke down the data from historic seasons to show how power failures, indirect deaths, and compounding storm damage create a unique perfect storm of risk. And you can find a deep dive into that subject at WUSF.org. I'm Craig Kopp, WUSF 89.7 News.
17: This is Florida Matters Live and Local. I'm Matthew Petty. We're broadcasting from the Doctors Lorraine Rubis and Neil Frankel studio at WUSF in Tampa. Now, the state of Florida has the third largest prison system in the nation. It houses over 90,000 inmates and has 24,000 employees. Florida Department of Corrections has faced a multitude of challenges in its long history, with recent staffing shortages, aging infrastructure, and budget battles. And you're about to meet somebody who knows all about this. Here to discuss his 30-year career in corrections, his experience navigating those challenges, and his next steps is the now former State Secretary of Corrections, Ricky Dixon. Ricky, thank you so much for joining us. Really appreciate it.
18: No, thank you for having me, Matt.
17: And if you've got questions for Secretary Dixon about his decades-long career in the Florida Department of Corrections or where his retirement will take him next or about the system in general, give us a call, 813-755-6562. That's 813-755-6562. You can also email floridamatters@wusf.org. Well, Secretary Dixon, you began your corrections journey back in 1996. You were a correctional officer. Why, what brought you to the realization that this was a career that you really wanted to stick with?
18: I just kind of fell in love with the purpose early on. Now, I grew up around corrections. My father worked in corrections and ended up retiring as a warden himself. And I actually grew up living in state housing there on prison property. So I had a lot of exposure to it. Really, that exposure kind of led me down a path to where I didn't think it's anything I would ever do. I thought I'd get into some other profession. And then, after a few years of doing odd jobs through college and after, I just decided that I would give it a shot. I actually thought I would go to work for corrections until so I could finish my degree and do something else. But about a year or two in, I saw opportunity, kind of like the military. If you, mm-hmm. if you work hard and move around a little bit, there's opportunity for career growth. Just fell in love with the people and the purpose. Obviously the purpose kind of changed for me as I matured in the system over the years. But looking back, I don't have any regrets at all. It's just been a remarkable career and took me places and that I never thought I would go and gave me opportunities to impact people's lives like I could have never imagined.
17: So when you say you grew up on prison property, where was that?
18: A little small town in Florida, Cross City, Florida. There's several prisons around that area. And we still today have staff housing, a certain number of housing for staff members to have them there proximate to the prison if something happens. And so I experienced that as a young child. My father, I was 7 years old when we actually moved on prison property. And I lived the rest of my my days as a youth in there on the property.
17: Yeah.
18: And then ironically, when I decided to be an employee as well, I spent about 10 years moving around the state from prison to prison. And I also lived on prison property and raised my kids there for a number of years that way as well. So it's kind of an interesting, who knew when I was seven that's what I would end up doing and making a career out of is being associated with the prison system.
17: Any of your kids shown any interest in continuing on their dad's footsteps into the correction system?
18: They went different paths. Two of the three worked for the state. My son, I'm very proud of all of them, but he actually took a law enforcement career. He's a special agent with the Florida Department of Law Enforcement. And, all three of my kids at one time worked for the state in some manner or the other. So,
17: So you came into your role as secretary when the department was facing a pretty historic staffing shortage, right? And I just wanted to play a little bit of a clip published by the corrections department back when you were advocating for additional funding.
19: We're the fourth largest economy in the United States, and we're the third largest correction system, and yet nearly the lowest paid compared to our counterparts. Who's responsible? Who's responsible for that? Is it me as a secretary? Because if I'm responsible, you need a new correction secretary starting today.
17: All right, so you kind of express a little bit, I think, of the frustration of trying to manage this large, sprawling department and facing, funding squeezes. But and you said yourself that for every 200 new hires, 400 people were leaving a month. Where's the department at now, and how did you even begin to take on that challenge that you kind of inherited as secretary when you took on the job?
18: Yeah, we're at a pivotal point. We're stable. But we won't remain stable if we don't continue to invest in the department. I don't apologize for that clip at all. I'm very familiar with it and remember it well. And that was a little bit out of frustration. And kudos to Governor Santos and all the things that he supported there during my time as secretary, and also to the legislature in large part. We had some good years, and I credit them for that. But there's, oftentimes just a lack of understanding of the gravity of the resource, deprivation in many cases, and the resources that are needed to house that many men and women in our system. You know, I'm kind of in the tough on crime category category myself. But I do know this, if you're going to be tough on crime and you're going to lock people up, which we do in Florida, you've got to write the checks to provide the care and the custody for them. And oftentimes we we do one without the other. And it's just a reality of prison systems here in Florida and throughout the nation.
6: Yeah.
18: That we have large, you know, numbers of individuals in our system. And sometimes there's a lack of recognition of the enormous cost it, it takes to, you know, provide the care and custody, both in terms, you know, in all sectors of prisons, food service, health care, security, certainly staffing, which is what I was referring to there. And I've seen staffing numbers deteriorate over the years to experiences I never thought I would see in terms of the number of staff to the number of inmates. And it creates danger for not only the staff, but for the inmate population as well.
6: So it was, you know, it sounds like it was, it's a bit different now from when it was when you started out as a corrections officer, right? That some of the problems or the pressures the corrections department's facing now weren't as acute when you were starting out in your career.
18: Yeah, absolutely. We, you know, you'd have housing units with three or four officers with a few hundred individuals in custody. And today, you'll all, as you've heard me say many times, you'll have housing units with one officer to a couple hundred individuals in custody in that housing unit. And to make matters worse, oftentimes that officer has less than a few months on the job with no experience. You know, as I've said many times, 70% of the correctional officers in Florida right now have less than 3 years experience. That that should be alarming to anyone. You don't have to be a correctional professional to know that, that that's not good when the inmates have so much more experience than the officers. So so that's what we're digging out of. That's what we're trying to overcome. You have the best team, I think, in the nation with Richard Comfort, the now secretary, and Michelle Glady, the chief of staff. And I could go on and on about the team and the expertise of the people leading it, but they have to have support from you know, the executive and legislative branches to give them the resources, or they won't be successful. And I think we're poised, and I think the story's been told that we have successive years with that support. But it's an absolute necessity if the department is going to remain stable.
6: If you're just joining us on Florida Matters Live and Local, we're talking with former Florida State Secretary of Corrections Ricky Dixon about his decades-long career, where he's headed next. And maybe you've got questions about how a state prisons are managed, funded, or run. You can give us a call, 813-755-6562. You can also email your questions and comments to floridamatters@wusf.org. So, Secretary, why was did you decide that this is the year to retire? Because you talk about the prison system kind of being at a point of inflection, or you know, poised to make some good changes. But had you sort of decided I've had enough at this point? Like, why was now the time to step away?
18: Yeah, so it's a good question. I have a couple of years ago, I thought I would continue on beyond 30 years and do more time. But it's just, you know, I had 30 years in June, almost 5 years as secretary. Obviously, administration change coming. I didn't fear that. I think we have a good enough reputation now that the team and myself can transition through that successfully. Everyone seems to recognize the progress that's been made. But I just felt personally for me and my family, it was a good time to transition and move on to other things. Mm-hmm. It's a stressful job. And not to say that all jobs in corrections aren't stressful. I think it's even more stressful being a correctional officer and a lieutenant and a captain and a warden and dealing with some of the things our folks are dealing with. But being in the secretary role is stressful. A lot of political pressures and different things you deal with. I think I managed it, you know, fairly well emotionally and personally. So I wasn't, you know, I won't say I was really overly stressed. It just seemed like a good time in life to, you know, 30 years in, mm-hmm. we were in a good place. We recovered well. And I just thought it was a good time to move on to some other opportunities and to leave it with, I don't think I would have left if I was not so confident in the team we were leaving behind. I would have had a lot of guilt.
6: Right.
18: About leaving people at a time like this. But again, we have Deputy Secretary at the time, Comerford, and I, mm-hmm. I think, have you know, along with past secretaries, have built just a remarkable team. So we're leaving the state of Florida in really good hands. We've been transparent about the issues. We haven't hid them. And so that's out there in the public sphere. And again, with Richard Comerford taking over as a secretary and all the ones around him, it's just a phenomenal team there. So I feel really good about leaving it at this time and where the future is going for corrections.
6: We've got about a minute before we have to go to a break, but I just wanted to run something by you, Secretary. So you mentioned, you know, kudos to Governor DeSantis for his support, but
17: At the same time, I mean, recently Governor DeSantis vetoed millions in funding for Florida Department of Corrections improvement projects. I mean, is it a bit frustrating when that happens? At the same time, you're trying to put more resources into this system that clearly needs more resources.
18: Yeah, that was unfortunate, and I don't have time to go into all the specifics about that. But to the governor's credit and his, you know, understanding his position, the way that was packaged was packaged with some debt spending that he was not inclined to favor. So he was kind of put in a position, it was all or nothing, and he had to make a decision. And so he chose not to do that. In his view, would be best for the state to come back and have a more methodical view about how we add prison beds and yep. medical beds and things like that. So, it was one of those situations where to do one thing, you had to accept, other things that just was not acceptable to him. So I understand that.
17: We are speaking with former State Secretary of Corrections, Ricky Dixon, talking about his time at the head of the Department of Corrections. Secretary, do stay with us if you wouldn't mind. We can take your calls as well if you've got questions for Secretary Dixon about where the prison system is at and maybe what he has in store for his future. Give us a call, 813-755-6562. That's 813-755-6562. Florida Matters Live and Local continues. Stay with us.

0: Wildfires continue to tear through Northeast Washington State. We'll hear from a Spokane resident whose house and everything in it is gone. Next time, here and now.
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4: Welcome back to Florida Matters Live and Local. I'm Matthew Petty. Governor Ron DeSantis recently announced the appointment of a new Secretary of Corrections, succeeding the former department head, Ricky Dixon. And Secretary Dixon is with us today talking about his 30-year stint leading Florida's Corrections Department and what the future of the department looks like. Secretary, thank you for sticking with us. Want to hear from you too. Maybe you've got questions on how the correction systems works, or maybe you want to know where Secretary Dixon is heading next in his future. Give us a call, 813-755-6562. That's 813-755-6562. You can also email floridamatters@wusf.org. And we've got Roger calling in from Pinellas Park. Roger, you're on the air. What's on your mind?
5: Yeah, thanks for taking the call. Question for Secretary Dixon. Mm-hmm. Over your tenure, over the last 30 years, have you seen a trend for the use of for-profit entities such as CoreCivic or TEO Group? And are you possibly looking at employment with one of these groups as your next career?
4: Thanks for your question there, Roger. So, yeah, what about that, Secretary Dixon?
6: Yeah, great question. I'll answer the last question first. No, I don't have any intention to do that at this point in my career. I've got other plans, and not going in that direction. However, you know, as far as the first part of the question, there's not really been an inclination in Florida to increase private prison, you know, association with private prisons running our beds or decrease it. We have seven. So out of our 49, we have about 49 prisons right now active and an additional seven that are private. We do business with all three of those major players, MTC, CoreCivic, and NGO. So there's not been a push. You know, about 15 years ago, I do recall there was some consideration to really expand it. But I didn't experience that during my time. I didn't make a move ever to eliminate it or do away with them or to increase them. And I've got to say, to be fair to them, they do a really good job. They provide capacity that we desperately need. And we do operational audits on them just the same as we do with our own prisons. And they really are, you know, I'm speaking for all three of the ones I'm used to dealing with. They provide a good service to the state of Florida, and they have their niche that they do well with. So I never had any complaints with them. I think I'm pretty much where I saw the legislature. I didn't ever move to expand or decrease them.
4: I just wanted to come back to something we were discussing earlier, and it's sort of tied to funding. So you were all in favor of raising corrections officer salaries during your time as secretary. Do you think staff pay is still an issue now, Secretary Dixon?
6: I absolutely think staff pay is an issue. As you heard me say in the clip, we're the fourth largest economy in one of the lower paid states in the country. We've not kept up with competitive pay for correctional officers, and not just correctional officers, but civilian staff as well throughout our facilities, from support staff to classification, maintenance, community corrections, so many areas. You get what you pay for, and you have to remain competitive, not just with other you know, law enforcement competitors, but other you know, industry mm-hmm. industry folks that are moving into our areas as well. And that is the issue. This is a money problem. You know, in the past, it was frustrating because sometimes lawmakers would want to say, oh, it's leadership in certain areas. And certainly we can make improvements in leadership and things like that in places. But we've been so far off the mark in terms of competitive salary and still are. I'm grateful for all that has occurred, but we should be paying a much higher salary right now to get the quality employ and to keep them, not just to recruit, but to retain. I'll give you an example. Alabama, of all places, on our panhandle state line out there, they're at a much higher salary than we are. They're like $35 an hour after 18 months, and we're sitting at I think around 27 or so. So it's a considerable delta there between what the salary should be and what they are.
4: Yeah, must be tempting, if you're a corrections officer, just kind of looking across the border and seeing what they're paying there. I've got a caller in Tampa. Lucy, I believe you had a question or a comment about pay or raises for corrections officers. Lucy, you're on the air.
7: Yes, I'm here.
4: Yes, what's your question? And would you mind turning your radio down, if you wouldn't mind?
7: Yes, I want to know, in the state of Florida, what if there's something that can be done because of the salary situation for the correctionals and the staff. It's so unfair the way that they're being treated. I don't understand if it's political and we're trying to fight crime and everything and we need good people there. Why is this being shifted apart?
4: Lucy, thank you so much for your question. Yeah, I mean, what about that, Ricky? Because you've spent plenty of time kind of advocating for pay, for more money for the prison system, talking to lawmakers. What part of that message do you think is sticking? What do they still need to kind of open their ears to or sort of think about when it comes to putting more resources into the system?
6: Yes, it's not a lack of understanding. I think they get it. It's a fiscal and a mathematical problem. What works against the Department of Corrections is the number you shared in the beginning of the interview. We have 24,000 staff, so we can buy everyone a new uniform belt and spend several hundred thousand dollars. So if you extrapolate out a dollar or two or $3 an hour or whatever it may be pay raise for the Florida Department of Corrections compared with a smaller state agency, you know, you're talking some of these state agencies with 2,000 or less employees. So when you multiply a significant pay increase times 24,000, you're in the not millions but hundreds of millions of dollars sometimes in funding, and we compete with so many other state priorities. So it is a matter of really doing a good job of messaging, and you know, to be not hopefully not overly optimistic, I do think the stage is set for advancement in the next few years. We had historic pay increases every year for the last 4, 5, 6 years, and with the exception of this one didn't go like we hoped it would. But I think the stage is set over the next 2, 3, 4 years to have continuous significant growth in that area. You know, I could be wrong. I can't predict the future. Can't predict the political will. But it's my based on everything I know about where we are with the political climate, with the trying to avoid liability and litigation, I think the stage is set to really have some good years. And I think with Mr. Comerford's leadership, you're going to see that.
4: In the last 30 seconds or so, what's your hope for the future of corrections in Florida?
6: Just we hope we provide the service that the title implies. You know, we're supposed to correct behavior and rehabilitate and change lives, and you can't do all of those things and protect the public and keep those that should never get out behind the fence. You can't do all those things, to the full extent if you don't have the resources you need. The Florida Department of Corrections does not have a leadership problem. They have the best leaders in the nation. They have a resource problem. So I hope everyone continues to understand that and to provide the resources they need to be successful.
4: We've been talking with Ricky Dixon. He's the former Florida Secretary of Corrections. Ricky, thank you so much for your insights. Really appreciate it.
6: Thank you.
4: Well, coming up next on Florida Matters Live and Local, we'll take a look at what women experience in Florida prisons. Stay with us. More to come in a moment.

0: The Justice Department is increasingly charging people protesting Trump's immigration campaign with criminal conspiracy, which can lead to years in federal prison. That has some legal experts worried.
1: I think it's important to see these indictments and the use of this law for what it is, which is an attempt to scare Americans.
0: I'm Elsa Chang. That story on All Things Considered from NPR News.
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5: Welcome back to Florida Matters Live and Local. I'm Matthew Petty. Take a guess on what the fastest growing demographic in correctional inmates is. Now, if you said women, you'd be correct, with data showing women's incarceration has grown at twice the rate of men in the past decade. And according to data from the Prison Policy Initiative, the state of Florida incarcerates women at a higher rate than most NATO countries. Now, joining us today to discuss the disparities incarcerated women face, we're joined by Tanane Jenkins, Director of the Florida Safety Coalition. Tanane, thank you so much for being with us.
6: Thank you for having me.
5: And also with us is Shawanda Manuel, I should say, Fellowship Coordinator at Pathways for Equity with the Ladies of Hope Ministries. And both Tanane and Shawanda serve time in Florida prisons. Now, maybe you know somebody with lived experience in Florida prisons. Maybe you've got questions about the disparities incarcerated women face. I want to hear from you. You can let us know your thoughts, questions, and comments. 813-755-6562. That's 813-755-6562 to join the conversation. You can also email us. We're at floridamatters@wusf.org. Tanane, I want to start with you. What exactly is the Florida Safety Coalition?
6: The Florida Safety Coalition consists of about 100 organizations across the state of Florida, from the Panhandle to down south Miami, Miami-Dade, who all have the same mission. And that is to bring awareness to what's going on in the Florida state prisons, revolving not just around women, but around men as well, and hopefully change some policies in regards to supervision and in regards to prison conditions and anything that has to do with the criminal legal system.
5: Okay, so you're taking your lived experience and trying to put it to bettering the lives of people down the track.
6: Yes, I always say that I'm reaching back to help the person that I was 10 years ago, 5 years ago, or even yesterday.
5: So incarcerated women, according to the data, receive harsher punishments.

0: or they would just make them work harder in the fields. And that sounds familiar.
1: When you say straight to lock, what does that mean?
0: They would be put in handcuffs and dragged off and put in isolation for up to 30 days.
1: Wow. Now, Shawanda, these kind of punishments, how would they wear down a woman's spirit?
2: Oh, just imagine yourself. You're working hard. You've already in a position that you.
1: We're kind of cutting it a little bit in and out there, so we're going to try and fix that Zoom stream. But let me come back to you for a moment,
2: Okay.
1: Tanane. Before we started talking to you, we were chatting with Ricky Dixon, the former Corrections Secretary, and one of the things we were talking about was funding. And we had a comment from Mark in St. Pete, who wrote in. He thinks the low budget in the prison system has an effect on recidivism rates, and they need to put more money and effort into fixing that. I'm just sort of wondering your experience, like what did that look like from the perspective of an inmate, the sort of the resources that maybe Florida prisons aren't getting in terms of what you experienced.
0: Mental health is one of them. A lot of people, the prison system has become a hospital for those with mental illnesses or that have mental health issues. So with the funding being cut or funding not enough, they don't have the ability to employ enough therapists or psychiatrists or psychologists to come in and help with these or assist with these, the trauma that women have faced. And trust me, there's more trauma that women have faced that have. It's the reason why they're in the prison system to begin with, is the trauma from, well, childhood or something that happened.
1: Looks like we might have lost the Zoom there for a moment as well. Tanane, are you still with us?
0: Yes.
1: Yeah, okay. Sorry, we're having a few connectivity issues. I just wanted to take a moment, if I could, indulge me here. I wanted to read an excerpt, Tanane, from something you wrote on LinkedIn recently. Quote, "Last week, a chipped tooth took me back to prison. When I came home, I had a chipped front tooth. I do not know exactly when it happened or how long it had been that way. I only knew that every time I looked at it, I saw where I'd been. So I got it fixed. Over the years, the filling fell out several times and I would have it repaired again, but last week it fell out once more. The moment I saw that chipped tooth in the mirror, I was not standing in my bathroom anymore. I was back in prison. It is difficult to explain how something so small can carry so much memory. That tooth represented a time when my choices were limited, including my choices concerning my own health." Tanane, just tell me a little more about that moment of reflection.
0: One thing that I take pride in is my smile and my teeth. My father spent a lot of money on braces as I was growing up as a kid. And knowing that my tooth was chipped in prison and no one cared enough to fix it messed with my self-esteem. And it messed with the person that I was. And so having that as a constant reminder, it plays with your mental health. It really does. So that chipped tooth was just a reminder until I was able to get it fixed, because in prison, the only thing that they're going to do with your teeth is pull them. If something's wrong, if you have a toothache, a chipped tooth, they're going to just pull the tooth. There's no real care involved in any of our health.
1: And that sort of comes back to the point you were making earlier about prisons essentially being a hospital for folks, and the point about the lack of resources for mental health that oftentimes inmates will face. I believe we've got Shawanda back on the line now. And Shawanda, I wanted to ask you, I mean, women are more likely to enter prison with a history of abuse, trauma, mental health issues than men. What's one common misconception that you wished people understood about incarcerated women?
2: That there are just what you started with, that trauma is usually the reason that led them to prison. It's some type of trauma, whether, and I agree with Tremaine, whether it's something in their childhood or their adulthood. It's usually an underlying reason, not to make excuses for anything, but there is always an underlying reason as to why a woman, especially, is in prison.
1: Yeah. Now we're just if you're just joining us on Florida Matters Live and Local, we're talking about the experience of women in prison. I want to hear from you. Do you have questions about experience incarceration as a woman, or maybe somebody you know is impacted? Let us know your thoughts. You can give us a call, 813-755-6562. That's 813-755-6562, or send us an email. We're at Florida Matters at WUSF.

0: www.ncbi.org. Shawanda, here's another stat. 62% of incarcerated women are mothers to children under 18 and are more likely to be primary caretakers than men. So how does incarceration affect these women?
1: Oh, my goodness. I can speak from personal experience. When I was incarcerated, I was actually just gave birth to a baby 6 months old, and I had an 18-year-old that was just graduating high school. So the impact affected especially my oldest daughter so much that she almost didn't want to go to school. Mm. It was me forcing and pushing and assuring her that everything would be all right. So to answer your question, that impact crosses across the board. It's not just the individual that's facing incarceration. It's their families, both extended and external. The whole bit, if you're there for 1 year to 20 years, your family is dealing with that. And then it weighs a lot on you as an individual if you're a mom that's incarcerated or dealing with that, because you start to feel less than. And then now you add in on another level of mental health. So here comes the depression. Here comes the stress. Here comes everything else that goes along with that. Mm. So the impact is, I can't even think of the word, but the impact is great.
0: Yeah, and it sounds from what you're describing like it's really kind of this ripple effect for the families too. I wonder, I mean, in the years since, like what have those conversations been like with your kids around your experience and what they experienced as well?
1: Well, fortunately, I've come from a family that we do talk. So being clear and honest about what the situation has been, how it has affected me personally, has been a great help for my daughters. Because they're able to see my, you know, tenacity and ability to keep pushing forward, which has in turn given them the same kind of type of strength to move forward. Mm-hmm. So I'm glad that we're having the conversations, and I encourage that more with the work that I currently do. Is just that kind of redefining that personal development, having the hard conversations, understanding what imposter syndrome is and how all of these effects can really lay out to your family, and being able to address them in order to get past it.
0: We're talking with Tanane Jenkins, Director of the Florida Safety Coalition, and Shawanda Manuel, Fellowship Coordinator at Pathways for Equity for Ladies of Hope Ministries, talking about the experience of women incarcerated in Florida. If you want to weigh in on the conversation, you can join us 813-755-6562 or email floridamatters@wusf.org. Today, and just thinking about the kind of the family connections and those impacts on families when somebody is incarcerated, Florida has 6 correctional facilities that house female inmates across the state. And what this means is that women are more likely to be sent to a facility hours away from their loved ones. So what difficulties can that cause?
2: Family reunification is important. Family connection is important. That's one of the main factors to reducing recidivism, is making sure that women and men alike are connected to their families. So when you move anyone far away from their families and they're not able to reach them, that can take a toll, just not on the person that's incarcerated, but also their children and their other family. Mm-hmm. Luckily, I was an hour and a half away from my home, so I was able to see my father and my uncle and my nephews and my sisters. They would come and see me. And I think having that support was something that allowed me to actually be in the position I am today.
0: I just wanted to come back to, you know, what you were talking about before, your reflection on the chipped tooth and your sense of self. Inmates in prison usually aren't permitted things like, you know, glass or full-length mirrors because of safety precautions. So how can a simple detail like that affect your sense of self during your sentence?
2: And that's one of the things. I don't think I knew my tooth was chipped before I left prison because of those foggy mirrors. They're like metal. Mm-hmm. Not sure what they're made of. But I think going into prison, that your sense of self is being withered away, is being taken away. So them taking away the way you look, the way you carry yourself, it not only affects us on the inside, but it can affect us for years, you know, on the outside. Mm-hmm. Because it took me almost 9 years to realize that I was enough after I came home from prison. And it was because my identity was stripped. Not being able to see yourself, it's a mental game. It really is.
0: Shawanda, what's something you learned while navigating the justice system that you wish you'd known before you entered the justice system?
1: That there's no corrections in correction facility. There's no corrections. And it's sad. I've noticed, and I, from my own experience, it's been the inmate, so to say, who has been the most influential, positive, and reassuring, not the system itself. So as ironic as it sounds, being in that place, while it sits you down, it gives you an opportunity to really kind of rough through the weeds and see who's for you, who's not for you. Mm-hmm. And then you recognize that your biggest strength is usually within yourself or your peers.
0: And Tanane, just to kind of close out here, for those listening, what's something you wish they could understand about what it's like to be a woman behind bars?
2: The worst thing about the prison system isn't the prison system at all, or the prison experience. It's the stigma that we have when we come home. It's the worthlessness that we have when we come home. Prison isn't the end of our challenge. I talk about the second sentence. I travel the country and talk about the second sentence, and that's the invisible barriers that we face when we come home. And a lot of people don't understand that when the judge sentences us, that's one sentence. But when we come home, it's another sentence. And that's why I call it the second sentence, because we're living a second sentence, which is in turn a life sentence, because it will never go away. We will always be labeled as justice impacted people or a felon.
0: We've been speaking with Tanane Jenkins, Director of the Florida Safety Coalition, and Shawanda Manuel, Fellowship Coordinator with the Ladies of Hope Ministry. Ladies of Hope Ministries. Tanane and Shawanda, thank you so much for joining us. Really appreciate the conversation.
1: Thank you so much for having us.
0: Up next, we're taking a look at an organization bringing higher education inside of prisons. That's when Florida Matters Live and Local continues. Do stay with us.

I'm Scott Tong. The Michigan primary is a test for the Democratic Party and its broader identity. Shift toward the populist left or stay with the establishment center? And what could it mean for November? Next time here and now.

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4: Welcome back to Florida Matters Live and Local. I'm Matthew Petty. How do you get a degree behind bars? Well, one organization across the state is working to bring higher education to inmates inside Central Florida's prison system. The goal of the Florida Prison Education Project, or FPEP, is to offer a high-quality undergraduate education to incarcerated individuals. It's an initiative with the University of Central Florida. The goal is to drive down the repeat offender cycle and offer those students a second chance. Joining us is Kerry Watson. She's the Executive Director of the Florida Prison Education Project. Kerry, thank you so much for being with us.
5: Thanks for having me.
4: Now, we want to hear from you as well. Maybe you have a loved one who's incarcerated. Maybe the Florida Prison Education Project is offering classes in their facility. Let us know your thoughts. Maybe you've got questions about this project as well. You can weigh in by calling 813-755-6562, 813-755-6562. You can also send us an email, floridamatters@wusf.org. Before we get started on this conversation, I just wanted to read something. We got this note from Devin from Sarasota. Devin thinks that they need to call incarceration for what it is, i.e. incarceration is abuse and trauma. We need to take care of people. We need to listen to women the first time around. She said she knows why many women who would be listening have not felt heard at prisons and listened to when they were being abused. Devin, thank you so much for your comment. Of course, you can weigh in by emailing floridamatters@wusf.org. Kerry, you're a professor of art history and assistant director of the School of Visual Arts and Design at the University of Central Florida, and that's where the Florida Prison Education Project was founded. How did you get involved with this?
5: I started the program in 2017. I had taught in the Alabama Prison Arts and Education Project when I was a faculty member at Auburn University. And when I came to UCF in 2014, I found that we didn't have any similar programs in Florida.
4: Mm-hmm. Yeah, so let me walk back a step then. What was it that got you interested when you were at Auburn and teaching inside prisons?
5: The director of the program, Kai Stevens, came over to a faculty meeting and just, talked about her program. And it was something that I felt that I could do, a way that I could give back, something that I was interested in doing. And I really enjoyed teaching art and art history to the men incarcerated at Draper at the time. And it's very rewarding teaching courses to people who are in prison. And I do believe it's the responsibility of the state and our state colleges and universities to offer educational opportunities to everyone in the state. And so I think it's part of my job.
4: Just sort of thinking back to that first experience of teaching people who are incarcerated, like, did you have some kind of preconceptions about what it would be when you went in? And I wonder how that sort of matched up with the reality.
5: Oh, sure. Yeah, that's a great question. I really didn't have a whole lot of interaction with prisons growing up. I obviously have seen the movies that other people have seen. So one thing that struck me was that my students said they lived more, they didn't live in cells. They kind of had more of a dorm kind of space that they lived in. So that was something that was a little bit different. And I taught in the classroom was really more like the cafeteria. Mm-hmm. I guess I was struck by how interested my students were in the coursework as well.
4: Yeah.
5: It was a really nice experience. And for hearkening back to something Tanine said, I found out later that Many of my, one of the projects I did in the class was have the students draw portraits. So I had taken photographs with a digital camera, went out, printed them on paper, brought the pieces of paper back in for the students to draw self-portraits from the photographs. And many of them had not seen themselves in many years because of the lack of mirrors, at least in the Alabama Department of Corrections. And so that was very kind of meaningful and touching experience. And then fast forward. So I taught in prison in Alabama in 2011. And then in 2017, I was at a conference in Atlanta, and they were talking about prison education projects. And someone projected as part of their presentation one of the portraits that my student had drawn. And that really kind of lit the fire under me to start something in Florida.
4: Oh, wow. Okay, so thinking about what you're working on now, I mean, I imagine that there's probably some logistical challenges, right? Because you're teaching inside of prison. There's security sort of steps you have to go through. What are some of those challenges when you're, say, trying to bring textbooks or technology or art supplies into a prison?
5: Yeah, so when I was in Alabama, I actually brought a portable LCD projector and my laptop and projected my PowerPoints just like I would on the outside. So it wasn't terribly different. When I came to Florida and we started the program, we weren't allowed to bring in technology, at least in the facilities that we were in. So it was really paper, pencil, chalkboard. So you kind of just went back to the basics of, you know, pedagogy, which I don't think is a bad thing. In fact, many on the outside are kind of going back to that with AI as well. So we're all kind of looking back to those basics. Mm-hmm. But now we recently, now in our, I guess, almost 10th year with the Florida Department of Corrections in re-looking at our memorandum of understanding, they're allowing us to bring in more technology. So faculty will be able to, you know, show their PowerPoints and teach a little bit more similarly to how they might be used to on the outside. Mm-hmm. We are lucky to get a lot of our textbooks donated, which is fantastic. We also have grants that help us buy the materials. So FPEP, UCF supplies all of the course materials required for our students.
4: In terms of the practical art, like are students able to kind of get their hands dirty? Like, can they work with clay or other materials or sort of paint and that sort of thing? Or is it pretty basic in terms of the material they're actually allowed to use?
5: So it's what we're able to bring in, the class materials is kind of dependent on the semester and the needs and the faculty availability. Mm-hmm. So I haven't actually had anyone in ceramics yet volunteer to teach in the prison. So you'll have to get back with me to find out about clay, but we have taught painting and drawing. So we brought in acrylic and watercolor and Sam Flax actually donated a lot of our painting materials, which was fantastic. And that was a really wonderful course, but we offer all kinds of things, you know, from physics to algebra to painting to, you know, English composition 1101. Yeah.
4: If you're just joining us on Florida Matters Live and Local, we're talking with Kerry Watson. She's an art history professor at UCF, executive director of the Florida Prison Education Project. You can join the conversation too if you've got questions about the project or insights on this. 813-755-6562 is the number. You can email floridamatters@wusf.org. So talk more, if you could, about sort of access to higher education in prison and the impact that might have on reoffending once the incarcerated individuals get out of prison.
5: So all the research really indicates that offering higher education opportunities to people who are incarcerated dramatically reduces recidivism rates, in addition to making the conditions within the prison safer. And so it's really a win-win. Education helps to reduce the cost. Ricky talked about cost and care. So I feel like a care in custody, that education is a big part of that care. Even if it's not about getting a degree per se, that is going to translate into a job, which, although it does, certainly we know that 65% of jobs require some sort of post-secondary education. So we're also helping people when they're released to get jobs. Mm-hmm. But I think also education opens your mind to a whole world of other possibilities. You know, people who read more literature are more empathetic, like studies are done on this, right? So I think that education makes the world a better place. It helps to people expand their horizons. And so we're very happy to be able to offer courses. And recently started the Florida Coalition, which is kind of organizing other higher education and prison programs, not just at University of Central Florida, but Miami-Dade College, Florida State University, UF, other schools and colleges across our state, so that we can have more educational opportunities to more people in more prisons in Florida.
4: I wonder, though, I mean, when you talk about to people about what you do in this project, do you ever get some pushback from people who might say, look, prison is really for punishment. People should not be given these opportunities. Like, how do you sort of sell them on the idea of investing in prison education and how that would benefit the wider Florida community and economy?
5: You know, I feel like actually both sides of the aisles are pretty supportive of education for people who are incarcerated. Rehabilitation, I think, you know, going back for quite some time now, is recognized as an important part of the incarceration process. And it does, you know, change lives. And I would say people are still serving their sentences, right? And sometimes we do get maybe victims advocates, maybe have some questions about what we're doing, but I would say people are still serving their sentences. This is just an opportunity for personal betterment, so that they can have better lives if and when they are released.
4: For people who are listening to this and wondering, is there a way that they could sort of get involved and contribute? What would you say to them?
5: Yeah, so we primarily rely on faculty volunteers to teach our courses. Although sometimes, you know, people who are credentialed as maybe Professor Emerita from other universities or colleges, we also enlist to teach classes for us. So you can email fpep@ucf.edu or carrie.watson@ucf.edu if you're interested in teaching. We also accept donations to support the program. Those donations go right back into buying textbooks for our courses, the course materials that we need, that our students rely on. We also have a very robust book donation program, our Books Behind Bars program. So if you're downsizing or cleaning out your office or closets or any books, we'll take anything. We'll even pick up in most places across the state you have boxes of books. And we make quarterly deliveries to prison libraries across Florida to make sure that even if an incarcerated person doesn't have access to a class, they at least maybe have some books in the library that can interest them.
4: Carrie Watson is an art history professor at UCF and executive director of the Florida Prison Education Project. Carrie, thank you so much for joining us.
5: Thank you for having me.
4: Well, that is our show for today. Next time on Florida Matters Live and Local, schools starting soon. Hear what challenges schools may face this year. That's tomorrow at noon. Our executive producer is Grayson Doctor. Our producers are Amelie Horace and Quincy Walters. Our intern is Claire Macchiarola. And Claire produced today's episode. She's heading back to UCF to complete her journalism degree. Claire, thank you so much for working with us over the summer. Cheers and good luck. Our engineers are Jackson Harp and Geo Garvin. Jackson composed the theme music. Warren Buchholz handled the video today. You can subscribe wherever you get your podcast and watch on WSF's YouTube channel. I'm Matthew Petty. Thanks for being with us, and we'll see you tomorrow.

Naheed, you described Gugush as the most popular Iranian star of all time. What does it say, though, about Iran in the years prior to the Islamic Revolution that a woman was able to

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2: 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Well, summer is coming to an end soon. 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
2: Well, as we saw just in Michigan, polling shows that Democrats are well positioned to gain seats and perhaps control of Congress this November. But within the Democratic Party, there is that ideological battle underway between the more moderate wing and in places like Michigan with the progressive wing. We'll hear more about it on The Middle this week at 9 on Thursday.
4: If there's anything we're seeing right now in this very unusual moment in American history, is conventional wisdom is no longer conventional.
0: Unpacking the results from last night in Michigan. The Senate primary was a nail-biter. It's raising questions about who can win come November.
5: For Wednesday, August 5th, this is All Things Considered.
0: I'm Mary Louise Kelly.
5: And I'm Elsa Chang. Ahead this hour, we question Senator Bernie Sanders about the future of the Democratic Party.
0: Also, Ariana Grande's appearance in a new video sparks debate about health and privacy.
5: But is her body any of our business?
6: The troubling part is that part of her art is her body and the way that she presents it to us.
0: And a Massachusetts museum goes viral for being the worst aquarium ever.
7: Everybody on the side of the street with big grins calling out to us saying, worst aquarium ever.
5: Inside joke after this news.
8: Live from NPR News in Washington, I'm Libby Casey. In Michigan, progressive Abdul El-Sayed has narrowly won the state's highly watched Democratic Senate primary. As Russ McNamara of the Michigan Public Radio Network reports, although funding was lopsided, it was the most expensive Senate primary ever.

0: This is NPR News.
1: This is WUSF 89.7, News Bond from Local, with some health news coming up. Florida Surgeon General has issued new state guidance on children's psychiatric medications. It's coming up from the WUSF newsroom. And ahead on All Things Considered, the Food and Drug Administration is expected to decide whether to approve the first mRNA flu vaccine. That story's coming up.
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1: 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Looks like we'll have some thunderstorms tonight and a low of 77 degrees.
3: Live from NPR News in Culver City, California, I'm Dwayne Brown. The Centers for Disease Control and Prevention has a new director. After nearly a year of temporary leaders, the Senate voted to confirm Dr. Erica Schwartz today. NPR's Ping Wong reports.
4: Schwartz is a preventive medicine physician who formerly served as a top doctor for the Coast Guard and as deputy surgeon general in the first Trump administration. Public health leaders say Dr. Erica Schwartz has excellent credentials, but she's stepping into a tough role under Health Secretary Robert F. Kennedy Jr., who's been critical of the agency and dismissive of its scientific expertise. They're looking for signs that Schwartz will stand up to the administration if she's pressured to make unscientific decisions or policies, as the last CDC director says she was asked to do. Dr. Dimitri Daskalakis is a former top official at CDC.
5: I really wish her luck in her new role, but I would also say it's not about the job, it's about the public health mission, and that needs to be her focus.
4: Schwartz will be sworn in the next few days. Ping Huang, NPR News.
3: Aviation authorities are investigating why a military helicopter carrying President Trump briefly flew too close to a passenger jet. NPR's Joel Rose says the incident appears to be a violation of new safety procedures.
6: The Federal Aviation Administration says the incident occurred on Tuesday afternoon when President Trump's Marine One helicopter took off from the White House around the same time that a commercial plane took off from nearby Ronald Reagan Washington National Airport. That appears to be a violation of safety procedures put in place after last year's mid-air collision between a passenger jet and an Army helicopter near the airport that killed 67 people. The FAA says there was a, quote, momentary loss of separation, after which the aircraft continued to move away from one another, unquote, and that the president was not in any danger. Joel Rose, NPR News, Washington.
3: Stocks finished mixed on Wall Street. Crude oil prices were little changed today. This is NPR News.
1: This is WUSF 89.7 News. I'm Kathy Carter. Orange County will explore how they could stop another business, like the failed Sloth World attraction, from coming to the area. Public outcry arose after at least 57 animal deaths linked to the attraction, as Central Florida Public Media's Molly Durick explains.
7: The attraction planned for International Drive never opened. Now Orange County commissioners want to make sure another similar business never comes close. Staff are now looking into the county's authority to restrict exotic animal businesses focused mainly on commercial entertainment versus education. It's a good step forward, says Orlando Democratic Representative and city mayoral candidate Anna Escamani.
8: Ultimately, I think what's important to remember is that we are the number one tourism destination in the world. And what happened at Sloth World has created a huge stain on that record.
7: The county's legal experts say ultimately the Florida Fish and Wildlife Conservation Commission has constitutional authority to regulate exotic wildlife. But staff will research what local changes are possible and return their findings to the board. In Orlando, I'm Molly Durig.
1: Florida's Surgeon General Joseph Latipo is recommending providers rethink prescribing psychotropic medications to children. These drugs include antidepressants, anti-anxiety meds, and antipsychotics. Dr. Chris Kalibi is a professor of psychiatry at the University of South Florida. He spoke to Florida Matters Live and Local about the lack of data on the effects of these medications.
9: They're studied very short term, but I believe it's the average, you know, for adults on them is like 5 years. You know, we really don't know much about what is the long term. And then when you talk about giving them to a child, you know, now we're really talking about where we're recommending things mostly based on short term data without knowing what is the long term.
1: Kalibi emphasizes the need to increase research to make sure doctors are doing the best by their patients. And you can read more at WUSF.org. When it comes to hurricanes, the headlines usually focus on the moment of landfall. But in Florida, the real danger can often be what happens next. The Florida Public Radio Emergency Network broke down the data from historic seasons to show how power failures, indirect deaths, and compounding storm damage create a perfect storm of risk. And you can read more about that as well at WUSF.org. Thunderstorms tonight with a low of 77.
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1: This final note on the way out today, kind of the opposite of EVs, actually, in which the United States turns out to be the diesel fuel supplier to the world. Saw this in Bloomberg data from the Energy Information Administration, that U.S. distillates exports, that's mostly diesel, some heating fuel, though, too, hit a record 1.9 million barrels a day last week. A couple of things about that. First, and again, oil and its derivatives are a global commodity, no matter what you hear anywhere else. Number two, that's got U.S. stockpiles as low as they have been since 1996. And three, and last, except not last if you hear what I'm about to say. It is hot now, I know that, but it's only a couple of 3 months until the Northeast is going to need that home heating oil. Our media production team is Brian Allison, John Fokey, Montana Johnson, Drew Jostet, Gary O'Keefe, and Charlton Thorpe. Alex Simpson is the manager of media production, and I'm Kai Rizdahl. We will see you tomorrow, everybody. This is APM.
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3: You're listening to WUSF 89.7 News. I'm Kathy Carter. School starts next week across the Tampa Bay area. Police say you should expect increased traffic and allow for extra travel time. It is against the law to use a handheld cell phone in an active school zone, and Sarasota Police Officer Jason Frank warns drivers about passing school buses.
4: So what do we do when we see that stop bar pop out and those emergency lights start flashing? We stop, right? Because if we go by a stop school bus with that arm out and those lights flashing, it's a $371 fine.
3: You must stop even if the bus is on the other side of the road, except when there's a raised median. Speed cameras will be in effect during school hours in Sarasota and many other local communities. Fines for speeding in a school zone can reach $456. Meanwhile, the Clearwater Police Department's 50 crossing guards are in class this week for refresher training. Well, cases of a gastrointestinal disease that's hit 45 states, including Florida, continue to rise. WUSF's Maria Avlonitis spoke to an expert who says diplomacy might be a key way to prevent future outbreaks.
5: The Centers for Disease Control and Prevention has confirmed thousands of cyclosporiasis cases, including two deaths. Taylor Farms lettuce grown in Mexico has been linked to cases in nine states. Jill Roberts is a professor at the USF College of Public Health. She says it's in the U.S.'s best interest to work with Mexico to try to prevent this in the future.
6: We know that thousands of people in the United States can become sick from imported produce. We know where it came from, right? So ideally, we work with that growing region and we actually help them build a food production system that is safe.
5: Robert says cyclosporiasis cases have been increasing since 2024, and it's usually traced to imported produce, which the U.S. depends on. Maria Avlonitis, WUSF 89.7 News.
3: You can learn more about the investigation into what's causing the outbreak at WUSF.org. Orange County staff will look into how the county could potentially stop another business like Sloth World from coming to the area. The exhibit plan for International Drive failed to open following public outcry that arose over at least 57 animal deaths linked to the attraction. Commissioners are having staff explore potential local restrictions on the commercial use of exotic wildlife. Right now, the county has no zoning regulations in place that would either prohibit or allow for that use. Windermere resident Janet Osborne says animals desperately need more protection.
7: We are living through a defining moment for wildlife. Future generations will ask, who spoke up? I would like to add my name to that list.
3: County staff will research what local changes are possible and return their findings to the board. Meanwhile, state and federal lawmakers are working with leading sloth experts to develop policy recommendations to better protect the sensitive rainforest species. Well, experts at Colorado State University released their updated hurricane season outlook today. Meteorologist Andrew Wolfeck from the Florida Public Radio Emergency Network says the good news is they're continuing to call for subdued activity.
8: If the hurricane season goes as forecast, there will be 9 named storms this year, with 4 hurricanes and 1 reaching major hurricane status. The latest outlook from Colorado State University is unchanged from last month, as forecasters believe that a strengthening El Niño will lead to reduced activity across the Atlantic Basin. So far this season, 2 named storms have formed, but neither were particularly strong. The National Hurricane Center is currently not tracking any areas of interest across the basin, so it will likely be a while before the next named storm forms.
3: The hurricane season officially runs through November 30th, with a peak occurring on September 10th. You can get updated hurricane season information with the Florida Storms app or check out our hurricane guide at WUSF.org. As for tonight's forecast, thunderstorms with a low of 77. 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
12: Republicans saw SNAP as a bloated program. It had more than doubled in size since 2000. About 1 in 8 Americans get SNAP, and its annual costs had exceeded $100 billion. They thought it needed reining in.
13: I'm Natalie Kitroev. 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
12: We're outside a food stamp or SNAP office in Phoenix, Arizona. I just took a look inside the office. There are people sitting on the floors. 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There are people on crutches. There are people wearing worn out looks of long waits that aren't yet over.
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13: 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This is The Daily. The United States is undergoing

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3: Democratic socialists want to gain a foothold in Florida. A University of Central Florida political scientist says it's not an impossibility.
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11: Live from NPR News in Washington, I'm Libby Casey. The results of Michigan's Democratic Senate primary are giving the party's left flank a reason to celebrate. Epidemiologist Abdul El-Sayed defeated a more moderate Democrat, Representative Haley Stevens. Stevens had the backing of corporate interest groups and the pro-Israel lobby AIPAC, whereas El-Sayed refused corporate PAC donations. He did have the endorsement of independent Senator Bernie Sanders of Vermont. Sanders told NPR today that El-Sayed's win is a rejection of the establishment.
12: The way you win elections, to my mind, is that you have to generate excitement. The American people now are very frustrated with the Democratic Party and the Republican Party and Donald Trump. They are hurting. They can't afford health care. They can't afford housing, can't afford a decent retirement. And they're looking around them and they're saying, is the government doing anything for me? And the answer is not much.
11: El-Sayed now goes up against Republican Mike Rogers in a seat that both parties see as key to winning Senate control in November. Supporters of a birthing unit.